0: on the dial in my Lexus. I wish we had something like that in Kentucky. Don't forget to vote, y'all.
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0: Good evening and welcome to the Irish Music Show. My name is Tony Fallon and here we go in a cold Catskill Mountains. Been raining all day. It was raining when I got up this morning. When I woke up this morning at 6:30, it was raining. And at about 7, it stopped, but it continued drizzling all day. And now it's really hitting us hard again. We started off with the Galway Blazers with the number called Lark in the Strand, O'Brien's Jig, and Cashel Rock. I don't know why they call it Cashel Rock, because it's a jig. So anyway, good evening and welcome. And it's chilly up here. The temperature is somewhere in the 50s, and it's cold outside, and it's like you were in Ireland when it's raining. The only problem is that it has rained all day long, and the temperature, I doubt if it ever went over 60 during the day. And it's chilly, and it's cold, and it's miserable. And so there we go. And we thought we had enough of that 2 weeks ago, but now we're having it again. We're very heavy, persistent rain. During the day, it was light at times, and at times it was only drizzling pretty much, but it's been rain pretty much all day. So there we go. We started off, as I said, with the Galway Rovers, Galway Blazers, and now we go to an album which I brought in called A Touch of Irish. And the song we have picked out here is called The West Clare Railway, and it's by Val Fitzpatrick. But I think he has a little talk before he tells us about the West Clare Railway. This was written by Pather Carney, I believe. Let's see. I thought I saw it somewhere that was written by Pather Carney. And if it, in fact it was, that's very, very, very old. But anyway, here we go.
1: Ladies and gentlemen, Percy French was an Irish writer of whom we are very proud. A man who wrote many beautiful Irish songs, and indeed, he wrote many beautiful poems. He also gave his particular version of nursery rhymes, and here is a nursery rhyme written by Percy French with apologies to Wordsworth. I walked with her upon the hill. Her grief was very deep. Her tears were running like a rill, for she had lost her sheep. What were they like, my gentle maid? Were they some special kind? They all had heads in front, she said, and all had tails behind. Their bodies were between the two, their mouths were full of teeth, and this perhaps may prove a clue. Their legs were underneath. If they had legs, I cried with joy, from tears you may refrain, for 'tis their legs they will employ to bring them home again. Well, that's just a short example of Percy French's humor. Here's a little song, indeed, which he wrote about his adventures on a railway which is situated in the west of Ireland in the County Clare. And indeed, this particular song got him into some legal trouble. But here is Percy French's tale of the West Clare Railway. Are you right there, Michael? Are you right? You may talk of Columbus a-sailing across the Atlantic, I'll say. He never tried to go railing from Ennis as far as Kilkee. You run for the train in the morning, the excursion train starting at 8. You're there when the guard gives a warning, and there for an hour you'll wait.

night. Oh, you've been so long in starting, you couldn't say for certain, still you might now, Michael, so you might. They find out where the engine's been hiding, it drags you to Sweet Corrafin. Says the guard backer down on the siding, there's a goods from Kilrush coming in. Perhaps it comes in 2 hours, perhaps it breaks down on the way. If it does, says the guard, be the powers, we're here for the rest of the day. And while you sit and curse your luck,

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You haven't all begun to say it's coming down tomorrow, and it might now, Michael, so it might. At La Hinch the sea shines like a jewel, with joy you're ready to shout. When the stoker cries out there's no fuel, and the fire's tay totally out.

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You're in luck if the train brings you back. For the permanent way it's so queer, it spends most of its time off the track. Uphill the old engine is climbing, while the passengers push.

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1: Well, there we had a little bit of clapping, and it was Percy French who wrote that. The next song was written by Padraig Kearney, which was at least 100 years ago as well, and it's called Down by the Glenside, and it's sung here by Kathleen Gilhooly, who I'm not sure if I've played her before or not, but here we go.

There we had Kathleen Gilhooly singing Down by the Glenside, written by Pather Kearney, and I'm not 100% sure, but I believe that he's the gentleman who wrote the national anthem, which is called The Soldier's Song. I believe he was. He certainly was very involved in the revolution that went on in 1916. So there we had that particular one. We're going back to the Galway Blazers one more time. And what have we got here? The Merry Ploughboy. I hope you enjoy it. Merry Ploughboy.

another rebel song, which I believe was associated with Dominic Behan, who was the brother of Brendan Behan. Brendan, of course, being a real rebel himself, having spent some years in jail in England for activities which were slightly illegal. So there we had it on the Galway Blazers. Back to this other album, I'm going to play one more song on it. It's called A Touch of Irish, and it's called A Sad Little Boy, and I have to admit I have not heard it before, so you'll be hearing it with me for the first time, A Sad Little Boy, Val Fitzpatrick.

Well, there we had the sad little boy. We're going to play Anne-Marie O'Riordan, who is one of my favourite singers, and she sings about Bald Teddy Quill. Now, Bald Teddy Quill, to the best of my knowledge, was a real individual, but the exploits and the things he got into were not real at all. It was all made up about him. I don't know who made it up, but they did, certainly did a great job of making up the song about him. Excuse me. The reason we know that is my sister Cora, who lives over in Roscommon now after spending many years here in America. She was a pen pal with a girl from Cork, and it turned out that Teddy Quill was her uncle. And she said, she told her that Teddy Quill never did many of the things he was credited with, and that he was just a simple man, and somebody made up a song about him. So here's Anne-Marie O'Riordan.

There we had Anne-Marie O'Riordan with the story of Bald Teddy Quill. Real, true or not, we don't know. So there we go. When I was growing up in Ireland, more than 60 years ago, that song was popular then. So it's not something new that came on the scene. I don't know if it had been popular years before, but I know it was at that particular time. So there we go. Okay, so on we go with the show. Serene Moments by Kathleen Gilhooly. And this was recorded in Kerry in Ireland, but also some of the work was done in Illinois, USA. And she dedicated it to her family. And we have picked out number one, which is Farewell to Dublin. We'll see how this sounds.

There we had Kathleen Galooly. I'm not sure where she comes from, but the CD gives me no information about her, and I have no idea where I got it from. So maybe come in the mail years ago or not. There's no date on it, so I don't know how old it is. And it's been in my collection for some time. And I have a very bad piling system. In other words, I pile one on top of the other or beside each other. And then every Sunday I run over there and I grab a handful of them and I pick out some that I want to put on. So that's one of the ones I want to put on. And speaking about it or where I got from, in the mail to the station here, Donald Lindsay and Rue Geddes have a double CD called Honeymoon Bridge. And it's Scottish and Gaelic and a little Irish in it. And we only have one CD player here, so I can't listen to it because I use the CD player to play as much as I can on it. So I will listen to it in the car, and hopefully next week we'll have some in it. It sounds encouraging. I've read the information that comes with it, and I'm sure some of it we can certainly play here on the station. Okay, so let's see. We have and the same album, A Touch of Irish, and here is an Irish medley, The Homes of Donegal, How Can You Buy Killarney, My Wild Irish Rose, and A Bit of Heaven. And it's sung by Marjorie Courtney, Courtney. Excuse me.

The medley by the lady named Marjorie Courtney, whoever she is, I am not sure. She's on this album here. And I want to mention, I mentioned about the weather. The weather was atrocious here today. And over at the Michael J. Quill Center, they had what they called a Barden Dance with the McLean Avenue Band, which is with the, his nephew, or his two uncles are T.R. Dallas and Foster and Alan. Foster and Alan. Alan. Tony Allen is his uncle as well. So, to be honest with you, a lot of people thought it was would not be a success, but it was packed. I couldn't believe it. I was there, and maybe I met 25, 30 people that I knew, and the rest were all people who wanted to hear, see what a Barden Dance was like. A lot of American people, I'm sure Irish-American as well. But we all thought that it was a bad idea to have it in October when most people have gone back to the city or wherever they live, or Florida, some of them even gone to Florida already. But it was a huge, huge success, and there was a lot of people there. And congratulations to the people who came up with the idea. They said they only spent 5 or 6 weeks planning it, and they had the straw, bales of straw and everything all over the place. And it was really looked like a barn, you know. So they called it a Barden Dance. And it was very enjoyable. And I got to speak with the young lad who was the, in the band, and quite a few other people were in the band as well. So unfortunately, they had to be back in Westchester County this evening or tonight and whatever. But they promised maybe the next time they'll be up, they might. And they promised to send us on a CD as well. So congratulations to the Irish Centre and the Irish American Centre here, Michael J. Quill, Irish Cultural Centre, I should call it. So congratulations to them. They, it was a fundraiser to help the expenses of the centre, which is huge. I mean, I don't know how many acres are involved here, but there's a lot of real estate here that has to be taken care of. The grass has to be mowed and the hedges have to be cut, and they have a mass rock here, and they have a replica of the Twin Towers. They have a huge dance hall reception area, and they have the big map of Ireland with half a million bricks making up the counties, and numerous other things. That, and they have a cottage that was brought over from County Donegal and rebuilt there. So if you're ever in the area, and they have the Michael J. Quill Centre and the John Law Garden, or Big Garden of Remembrance. John Law was a great union man, and so was Michael J. Quill. So the community should be proud of the amount of space that they've created there for the enjoyment of people. You can come and look if you want to buy a brick to in memory of somebody in your family. You can have it placed in the actual county from which they came. All 32 counties are there in red bricks with white bricks separating each county, and every county has a flag flying there. It's a great experience to see it, and you can't really appreciate it unless you, I guess, if you're up in the air on a helicopter or something. But of course you can get on your computer, you can get pictures of it, and it's very impressive, the size of it. It is supposed to be the largest map of Ireland in the world. So congratulations to the people who were involved with it there today. Okay. And we'll go with the music, and we have, Dermot Henry, one of my favourite all-time entertainers. Wrote some incredibly great music, and I'm not sure, great songs, I should say, and I'm not sure if he wrote this one or not, but here we go to it, and it's called Old Armagh.

virgin beauty can be seen. At Navan Fort, where Maka ruled as queen.

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With its two cathedrals lined against the sky, and the friary ruins standing closely by. It's where St. Patrick let us stand, that all financial city are higher.

I hear it mentioned, and where? Its name for me shall be a constant memory of childhood joys in that old

by the Callan River banks I often strayed, by the old mill strangely silent and decayed, and fished and swam on a lazy summer's day in crystal waters that flow to Loch Ness. The merry street games play as gaslight shone on pals of long ago, some dead and gone. Those narrow winding streets reflect time's scar, but it's still for me as lovely

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1: There we had Dermot Henry with Irma. A star here in America with a huge following, and doesn't appear often enough for my liking and for numerous other people. And when he does, he gets a crowd. And he was huge in Ireland before he came here. Had numerous hits in Ireland, and is as I said, extremely popular here, and has written some really great Irish songs. And I love his singing. And there we have, and we'll play more of him tonight because I grabbed one of his records tonight. Okay, this next number is called The Ace and Juice of Piping, and it's a group, James Kelly on the fiddle, John Kelly on the fiddle, both Kellys, Michael Crehan on the Eland pipes, and Michael Gavin on the flute. And this is called The Ace and Juice of Piping. Enjoy.

I hope you enjoy that. Now we go to Anne-Marie O'Riordan again, and she sings a song called Cora Clare, which I love because it kind of reminds me of when I was growing up in Ireland, when people were who lived out in the country were not well off. Many of us walked to Mass or cycled to Mass, and there wasn't too many cars around. And sometimes we had what they call a trap, a pony and trap to take us to Mass. And always after the Mass, everybody gathered around exchanging stories and news that happened in the parish. And she does an incredibly great job on this song called Cora Clare.

As I said, that was it, and the Sunday was really a day out where everybody got to talk to their neighbours or to people who lived in the same parish, and that they would only see once or twice a week, maybe not even at all during the week, and they would see them at Mass on Sunday. And if somebody was missing, that was duly noted as well. And if somebody didn't know why they were missing, somebody would go and check them out to make sure everything was okay. So those were the good old days, I think, in one way. The money was not plentiful, but everybody cared about everybody else. Okay, and the people who had cars always tried to fit somebody in. If there was any room in the car, they always gave somebody in. And for instance, my mother, she never drove a car in her life. And she lived out in the middle of the country, and the neighbours were incredibly great to her over the years. The Bearden family, who did some of them here, they always took her to bingo, and if they had room in the car, they took her to Mass. And that was the way it was. Neighbours took care of neighbours. And you hear about the trashing, where people went from one person's house to the other to help with the trashing, and it went on all through the village. So a man of the house might not be at home for 4 or 5 days. He was out helping his neighbours, and then when his work needed to be done, all the neighbours were there to help him. So it was a great old time, and there we go. And on we go. The next one up is a group called Mac and O, and the song is called To My Children I'm Irish.

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And on Tuesday, anywhere now, you can, right now, anywhere in the world, you can listen to me right now, because this is live on Sunday night, Columbus weekend in the Catskills, where it is pouring rain, or at least was when I was coming in. But either way, the show will be repeated on Tuesday in Ireland on Roscommon Radio, which is 94.6 if you're in 94.6 FM if you're in the Roscommon area, and if you're not anywhere in the world, you can listen to it on rossfm.ie. So you can tell your friends in Ireland, you can listen into it, or you can tell your friends in Australia, or anywhere you want to. But I don't know what time it will be in Australia, but it's 4 o'clock Irish time, actually 4:10 Irish time, and 11:10 New York time. So you'd have to add or subtract from that point on. I mentioned the Barton Dance that they had. It was a huge, huge success. I couldn't believe it. The place was packed. And there was a gentleman there who I spoke to today, and he promised that he will come in next Sunday and be on the program to talk about some of the things that went on there. And I was talking to the band, and they couldn't come on either, because they had to go to apparently there's something going on in Westchester County, and you're going to be tired. It was 6 o'clock by the time they finished there, so it better be 9 or 10 o'clock at night. But either way, they're called the McLean Avenue Band, and the young man is a relative of Foster and Allen, the Allen part of the band, and T.R. Dallas, who of course is also a brother of Tony Allen's. And they're extremely popular in the United States. They're called the McLean Avenue Band. Okay, mentioned that on Sundays, and I don't know if they had it today or not, the open mic at the Shamrock from 1 to 4 or 5, and on Thursday night as well in Furlongs, there's an open mic goes on from 6 to about 10 or whenever. But anyway, you're welcome to either one of them if you sing, and even they let me read my poetry, and if you play an instrument, you're even more welcome. The song that we just played to my children, I'm Irish, I can understand what he's saying, that the children think he's Irish and they're not. But my children always accompanied me when I went to Ireland. One or two, we have the youngest of the family is about 8 or 9 years younger than his brother. So one and two frequently went to Ireland, and two and three went to Ireland on a few occasions as well, because by this time number one was working. So, and when my mother passed away, all of them went to Ireland. So, my son Anthony was over some during the summer and had a great time over in Mayo and Roscommon as well. So there we go. So I know to my children, I'm Irish. My children are a bit Irish too, I can tell you. Okay, so on, no more speeching for tonight. Dermot Henry again, my favourite singer of all time, one at least one of

0: And here he sings a Longford song, it's My Native Town Drumlish. I'm not sure if he had anything to do with writing it, but he certainly does a great job singing it.
1: It was on a dreary October day, as the rain fell to the ground, I was leaving dear old Ireland, to the US I was bound. My friends and neighbors gathered round, good luck to me they wished, as I bid farewell to Longford and my native town, Drumlish. 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

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Dermot comes from Sligo, and he still lives down in the Bronx. And there we have it. And sometimes you see him out walking his dog, and nobody realizes who he is. On we go. This is, let's see who we have here. We have Louise Morrissey and Martin Byrne, and the song is called The Roses in My Garden. The Roses in My Garden.

Louise Morrissey and Martin Byrne. I hope you enjoyed their song. In case you didn't hear me some time ago, my name is Tony Fallon, and this is the Irish programme here on radio station WGXE, up here in the Catskill Mountains, where the last time I looked, the temperature was like 54, 55 degrees, which is pretty chilly. I know in Ireland 54, 55 is not that chill, not that cold, but then you don't get zeros either when the winter comes on. But well, it is cold up here, and it was rainy all day, and you get wet and your shoes are wet and so on, and it's miserable. We went through it in Ireland, but this is like 24 hours almost now it's been raining, and I have no idea how much longer it's going to go on. But anyway, we'll still continue on with the music. This is the song we have picked out is Mackinaw again, and it's called The Old Boreen. Everywhere in Ireland, wherever you were, if you were out in the country, there was an old boreen. It was a road that went to residences hundreds of years ago, or maybe 40 or 50 years ago, where more than likely there was nobody living anymore. But the road was still there. I remember where my grandmother came from. They owned land in four different places. That's the way the land was scattered around. The house where they lived in, they had about an acre. Then they had to pass by a neighbour to go over to three, four, five more acres. Then they had to go the other direction for four, five more acres. And then they had to go up this old boreen and pass families that were living there and are no longer there. And it is actually... There was a house that before I was born, people had lived in it, they were no longer living there. But to get to these 2 acres, you had to go, two big fields, you must have to go down this old boreen for at least a mile. Since then, the land has been sold to a neighbour, and I don't know if he still uses the old boreen. Maybe he just put a wall across it and made a field out of the road. But I remember it, and there was, as I said, there was many old boreens, and this one is called the old boreen.

There we had Whispering to Kate Muldoon, or Rowing Down the Old Boreen. When we were growing up in Ireland, we had a gramophone. We had no electricity, so we had a gramophone, an old wind-up with a dog picture on it. I forget. His master's voice, I believe. And you had to wind it up to play the records. And one of our favourites was a gentleman named Paddy Beads. He, at that time, was he was playing with some Cayley band, I'm not sure which, and he had records out. And he lived in a town called Ballinamona, which I believe is the town of the bog. And in Ballinamona, there was a bog. And my uncle cut turf there, and I would help him during the summer. Not much help, but, I helped him eat the food and so on. And I remember one day we were driving up to the bog to begin work. And we passed a house, and there was a man standing outside. And to this day, I still get goosebumps. He said, "That's Paddy Beads." I couldn't believe it. Like, he was an actual man who lived in Roscommon and lived in Ballinamona, which is in up around Brideswell area. If I was to try and get there again, I'm not sure I would find it. But it was in that particular area. And Brendan Shine here, it reminded me of the Paddy Beads, and he sings a song called The Ballinamona Hat.

0: And Shine there with the Ballinamona Hat, and a great he mentioned O'Brien there, a huge amount of O'Briens I think live in that particular area as well. One more song from Dermot Henry, and this is he wrote himself. I'm not sure if he wrote it completely, but he's given credit, and somebody else as well. The banks are all broken, they say.
1: Come along, my young man, we must move while we can, for there's no work in Ireland no more. We must bid our farewells to Killarney's sweet dells, and goodbye to old Erin's green shore. Together we'll roam to make a new home in a new land way over the sea. For it's hard to survive with a family of five, for a broken

shallows sit by the rivers to fish, or search for the fox on the plain, or walk hand in hand by the light of the moon, or see the old homestead again.

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1: This is called Mick Maguire.

Well, that's the end of the Irish programme for tonight. We're now going to go to the country part of the show. And just before I go to it, I want to mention, during the week I was driving along and I saw a big sign that said free, and on the table was many things, and one of them was six records in an album called Sing Me a Country Song. I never had this put out by Columbia House, and there's some great stuff on it. And for the next couple of weeks, I'm going to be playing it. We're starting off with I Wash My Face with the Morning Dew by Tom T. Hall.

There's George Jones, and he's in bad shape. Nothing hurt, nothing ever hurt me half as much as losing you. I just wanted to mention to you that, as I was saying, during the week, there was somebody had a table outside with numerous things on it, and it said free, and my curiosity got the better of me. I had to see what was available, and I found this record, this box of records called Sing Me a Country Song, and they're in mint condition. I don't think many of them were ever played. Put out by Columbia Records, and it's copyrighted in 72, 73, and 74. So apparently the latest it could have been put out was 1974. That's a long time ago. That's 52 years ago. And they're in very, very, very good condition. I haven't had one scratch on any one of them that I've played so far. And I don't have a record player at home, so I only play them here. So now we go to that's one record played now. One, two, three. So there's 10 songs on each record, and the 6 records. That's 60 songs. That should keep me going for a couple of weeks of new music. And as I said, frequently I like old country music, not the what they're doing today. And this certainly qualifies from 72, 73, and 74. Qualifies for old-time music. And some of the great artists are on here. You'll be hearing them over the week. So next one is Tanya Tucker, and she's Blood Red and Going Down.

Well, that about brings us to the end of the program. There's about 2 minutes more to go, and we put on Heard the Good Times with Roy Clark. Just to remind you that next Sunday we'll be on the same time, the same place, and on Tuesday as well we'll be on the same time, same place. Ross FM on Tuesday at 11 o'clock New York time, 4 o'clock Irish time, with a few minutes later. But anyway, we're going to finish up with Roy Clark, Have a Good Time, and remind you that it's 50 degrees up here in the Catskills, and I assume it's still raining, so it's chilly. Okay, good night.

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Welcome to another episode of That Driving Beat. My name is James, broadcasting from the Art FM WXOX studios in Louisville, Kentucky. You may also be catching the show on The Face Radio Brooklyn at thefaceradio.com or one of several other fine community radio stations across North America through the Pacifica Network. I want to thank you for joining me today. This is my my last episode for a little while. The show will be going on hiatus for most of October while I am spending some time back in England. I'll be spending a few weeks in London. I'll be DJing over there. I'll let you know about that a little later in the show if you haven't already caught it on previous episodes or on social media. And then meeting up with some friends and just having some good times. But it means that I won't be in Louisville, so I won't be able to broadcast episodes for a few weeks. So I guess I better make this a good one, right? This is the last one for a little while. I'm sure wherever you're listening, somebody good will step in and play you some music when I'm gone. I started out, as always, with Willie Mitchell doing That Driving Beat on High Records from 1965. Then the Small Faces, Lazy Sunday. It is a lazy Sunday here in Louisville right now as I'm broadcasting on WXOX. Of course, if you're listening on The Face Radio or somewhere else, it may or may not be Sunday wherever you are, but Lazy Sunday, 1968, that one came out on Immediate. And then you just heard the Sensational Epics. Their version of I've Been Hurt came out on Cameo in 1966. Coming up next here on That Driving Beat, one by Oscar Weathers on the Top and Bottom Records label from 1970, here's The Spoiler.

You just heard The Diplomats doing There's Still a Tomorrow, 1965 on Wand. The Detroit Emeralds, before that, doing the flip side to their tune, I'm an Ordinary Man, Take Me the Way I Am. That was I'll Keep On Coming Back. Came out on the Rick Tick label out of Detroit from 1968. Andre Odom, before that, his version of Turn On Your Love Light on the Nation Records label from 1966. Started that set out with Oscar Weathers doing The Spoiler, 1970 on Top and Bottom Records. Coming up next here on That Driving Beat, one by Christine Cooper on the Parkway label from 1965. Here's SOS, Heart in Distress.

You just heard Gail Winters from Eastern Kentucky somewhere, Ashland area, I think, doing You've Got the Power on the Hickory label. That's a mostly country label out of Nashville. That one came out in 1967. Lenny Miles before that, In Between Tears, 1961 on the Scepter label. Before that, you heard the Bishops doing Hollywood Scene on the Capitol label from 1967, and Christine Cooper got that set started. SOS, Heart in Distress on the Parkway label from 1965. Let's keep it going. Coming up next, we're going to hear Blinky and Edwin Starr's version of Oh How Happy. This was a single by the Shades of Blue in 1966. This one came out by Blinky and Edwin Starr in 1969 on the Gordy label, part of the Motown company. Here they are.

That was, of course, The Who with Happy Jack, 1966. Came out in the U.S. on the Decca label. That's what I played. Came out in the U.K. and its home country on the Reaction label. But it got picked up by Decca over here. Also on Decca from around the same time, you heard Earl Grant before that with Hide Nor Hair. That one came out in 1967 on Decca. The Metros did Let's Groove on the RCA Victor label, also from 1967 before that. And Blinky and Edwin Starr got us started with Oh How Happy on the Gordy label from 1969. Coming up next on a little label out of West Babylon, New York. The label's called South Park. Nothing to do with that TV show, that cartoon set in Colorado. Here's the Original Emotions with a tune first done by the Yardbirds in 1965. Here's You're a Better Man Than I.

Hey baby, I wanna ask you something. Did you love me?

That was somebody called Pamela Webb and the George doing an incredible psych version of Hold On, I'm Coming. The original, of course, released by Sam and Dave on the Stax label sometime a few years before that Pamela Webb one came out in 1969. That came out on the Liberty label. And yeah, I don't know who Pamela Webb or the George is. But yeah, Hold On, I'm Coming. Love that version. Before that, Mitch Ryder, not credited with the Detroit Wheels on this one. I'd Rather Go to Jail was the name of the song. 1967, that one came out on New Voice. And the original Emotions is how that one is billed. There's some discussion online that it may be called that because it is actually a development of the old, I guess, early 60s doo-wop group from New York called The Emotions. But that is not what The Emotions song sounded like. That was a great cover of You're a Better Man Than I. Came out in 1972. I've played that on the show before, and I've never known what year it came out because I couldn't find out much information. Since the last time I looked, people have filled out some info on that Discogs website with some more what seems to be reliable info. 1972 sounds believable to me, but on a label called South Park, that one came out. I want to thank you for listening to That Driving Beat, closing out the first hour of the show today. Hope you're enjoying the show so far. You can, of course, get in touch on social media. Just search for Midnight Hour Sound System on either Instagram or Facebook. Let me know you're out there. I'm going to play another Small Faces record now. I played one of their hits from a little later in the 60s, right at the beginning of the show. This was their second single, was not a hit. I'm playing it on the UK issue on the Decca label. I don't know if this even came out in the USA. It probably didn't. 1965, Small Faces, I've Got Mine. Thanks for listening to That Driving Beat.

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ACRA.

Welcome to the second hour of That Driving Beat. My name's James, broadcasting live from the Art FM WXOX studios in Louisville, Kentucky. 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Started the second hour out with, I'm going to read how it is credited on the label. Tommy Adderley with Max Merritt and the Meteors from New Zealand. The text gets smaller and smaller the farther you get down that. They were from New Zealand, but I played that on the American issue on the Mar record label. It was called I Just Don't Understand. Manfred Mann after that. My Name is Jack in the U.S. on the Mercury label. From 1968, and then you just heard The Spectrum with a tune called Portobello Road, which is, of course, a road in London, famous for its market, has been famous for its market for a long time before that song in 1967, and still famous. In the U.S., that came out on the RCA Victor label in 1967. I think I remember reading that one wasn't even released in the UK. That was very much done for the American pop audience looking for their fix of British tunes. So yeah, that's what I started the hour with, some British or New Zealand in the case of Tommy Adderley tunes, but aimed squarely at the American market, all three of those, I believe. Coming up next here on That Driving Beat, one by a group called The Joys of Life on the Columbia label from 1967. This song is called Descent.

You know, sometimes I pull two songs out of my box and play them here on the show. I think, those will go well together. And I just don't actually realize how similar they sound until I hear them back to back. You just heard the World Column with a tune called Midnight Thoughts. Came out on the Atco label in 1968. Before that, Eric Burdon and the Animals did When I Was Young. Came out on the MGM label in 1967. And The Joys of Life started that short set out with a tune called Descent on the Columbia label, also from 1967. Coming up next, one on the Jomada label from 1966, Roscoe Gordon, You Got My Bait.

That was Betty Everett, Getting Mighty Crowded. Came out on the VJ label in 1964. That's possible that that's the song that has been played on that driving beat more than any other over the last 9 or so years. Because, of course, my friend, the co-creator of this show, Uwe, who doesn't live in Louisville anymore, so is no longer on the show very, very much. But that was one of his favorite tunes. He played that pretty often. Uwe, if you're listening, there's Getting Mighty Crowded for you. Before that, Roscoe Shelton did a tune called My Best Friend, 1963 on Battle. The CNC Boys before that, their version of It's All Over Now, originally done by the Valentinos, also done by the Rolling Stones. I think all of those came out in 1964. The CNC Boys came out on the Duke label out of Houston. And the CNC were Calvin Scott and Clarence Carter. That's who those guys were on the CNC Boys. Roscoe Gordon, started that set out with You Got My Bait on the Joe Mata label from 1966. Up next, Walter Jackson on the OK label from 1966. Here is a very, very beat up, scarred up, but hopefully still sounds good on the radio, a copy of One Heart Lonely by Walter Jackson.

That was Fred Paris and the Restless Hearts doing Walk a Little Faster on the Checker label from 1965. Shirley Ellis before that with the Nitty Gritty on the Congress label from 63. Nancy Wilson, The End of Our Love on the Capitol record label from 1968. And Walter Jackson did One Heart Lonely on the OK label from 1966. Several or maybe all of the songs in that set are the kind of thing that I might play if I were invited to guest DJ at a Northern Soul, Rare Soul dance night in England. And as it happens, I have been invited to do that. I'm very, very, very excited to be guesting with two of my DJ colleagues from The Face Radio, Jaff Jervis, who does the Blues and Grooves show, and Brendan Farrell from The Modern Soul show. They have a monthly thing in London called Out on the Floor, Soul All Vinyl Dance Club Night, and I'll be joining them on October the 10th at the Mild May Club in London. I'm very, very excited. I've been trying to pull together my records that I'm going to take over. And I think that Nancy Wilson, especially, The End of Our Love, that might have to go in the box that I carry over there. But I don't have that box ready yet. I should probably get on it because I'm flying out in just a few days. So the show, That Driving Beat, this show you're listening to right now, is going to be going on a little bit of a hiatus. We'll have some guest hosts if you're listening on WXOX. If you're listening on The Face Radio, I think you're just going to hear reruns. And if you're listening somewhere else, probably also reruns. I don't know. I will be back with new episodes right at the beginning of November. So I hope you don't mind not getting new episodes for a little while I'm over in Britain having a great time. If you want to find out more information about Out on the Floor, you can just look at my social media, Midnight Hour Sound System, on either Instagram or Facebook. I've got info on there, and just follow along on there. Follow along on what I'm up to in London and then elsewhere in England while I'm over there. I'll be going to a few shows and a few other things that I've already got booked, and I'm sure other stuff will pop up as well. All right. I do want to thank you for listening to That Driving Beat here on WXOX or wherever you're listening. 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It's the eclectic audio road trip that takes you on a virtual journey through time, through space, through sound. 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Dave and George will also be filling in for two of those shows that I am out of the country. They'll be doing their version of That Driving Beat. If you're listening on WXOX, you'll get to have their interpretation of the show. They've done it before, and they've done a great job. If you are listening right now on The Face Radio, I want you to keep it locked in for Memory Motel. And if you're listening somewhere else, I don't know what you're going to hear next. This whole thing of popping up on different shows, sometimes it's complicated. If me trying to talk to all of you at once. But I try. Anyway, let's stop chatting. Let's get back to the music. I'm going to play you another very, very beat-up record. I'm probably not taking this with me to London just because I don't think it's in good enough condition to play it through a sound system in a hall to a couple hundred people, however many people will be there. But I'll play it on the radio. Pat Lewis on the Solid Hit label out of Detroit from 1966. Here's Warning.

That was Barbara Acland, Love Makes a Woman, 1968 on Brunswick. Al Haskins and the Mastertones before that on the Sure Shot label from 1966 doing You Got Me. And Pat Lewis started that set with a tune called Warning on the Solid Hit label from 1966. I want to thank you again for joining me here on that driving beat. I'm looking forward to my trip over to Britain. If any of you happen to make it to the Mild May Club for Out on the Floor on October the 10th, say hi. Please say hi to me. I will be back here on the airwaves in about a month. I've got time for one more tune before I take you out. I do want to let you know, follow me on social media to find out more about what I'm doing on the show, what I'm doing out there in the real world, and drop me a line to let me know you're listening. Just search for Midnight Hour Sound System on Instagram or Facebook. And now I am going to leave you with one last song on this episode of That Driving Beat before I get in a plane and jet off. On the Modern label from 1967, here's Johnny Adams' version of Don't Wait Too Long. 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
8: Yo! Hold up! Time out! Time out! Y'all take a chill! You need to cool that shit out! And that's the double truth, Ruth!
9: Batteries. To quickly locate him, phone Western Union by number and ask for operator 25.
10: I'll tell you where to get an Autolite Stay Full, the battery that needs water only 3 times a year in normal car use.
9: And remember, from bumper to tail light, you're always right with Autolite. Oh, by the way, last week, because of a failure in our technical facilities, many of you wrote that you were unable to hear the finish to last week's program. Well, we are mimeographing the last 5 minutes of the show and mailing them to you as quickly as we can. We really didn't intend to keep you in suspense this long.
11: And now, Autolite presents transcribed The Shot, starring Mr. Van Heflin, hoping once again to keep you in suspense.

0: Well, a cheery good morning to you, Mr. Peyton.
1: And to all of you other gentlemen. Everyone's here, I see.
2: You're late, Rose.
1: Dawn, a minute or two, one way or the other, certainly can't make too much difference. Besides, I stopped to pick these. Cherry, anyone? No? They're delicious.
2: For a man who's about to die, you don't seem too concerned.
1: Oh, I am concerned, Peyton. Here's a whole hat full of delicious cherries that certainly have to be eaten. On the other hand, Peyton, I'm not certain that I have to die.
2: We'll see about that. Did you bring a weapon?
1: Mm-hmm. Right here. And I notice you're all ready.
2: Let's get on with this.
3: You will draw lots, gentlemen.
1: Of course, if it's customary.
3: Hat, please. The papers in this hat are numbered from 1 to 10. You will each draw a paper. The man who receives the highest number will give the first shot. Is that agreeable?
2: Yes.
1: Of course, of course. After you, Lieutenant Peyton. And good luck, sir.
3: Your draw, sir?
1: Mm-hmm.

0: Are you hit?
1: Stand back. I'm all right. The bullet went through my hat.
0: It's your shot, Lieutenant Peyton.
1: Yes, I know.
2: Sure is a wonder. Well, you seem so anxious to kill me, sir. Do I have to remind you that you have a shot at me?
1: I wouldn't want to spoil your breakfast.
2: Don't worry, Peyton. You'll never spoil anything for me. Go ahead, take your shot. Well, you're going to shoot or you're going to stand there aiming at me?
1: No. Not now.
0: Zachary is taking his shot at you. You have to take your shot.
1: Shut up. I don't have to do anything. Not yet.
0: You challenged him to a duel, Zachary.
1: Quiet.
2: Would you like to take it from here?
1: No. You don't seem ready for death this morning.
2: Oh, you're wrong again, sir. I'm always ready for death. All life. You've disappointed me, Peyton.
1: Have I?
2: Or perhaps I've disappointed you. At any rate, all of these gentlemen witnessed that I went through my part of the challenge. You owe me a shot, Peyton. And if you aren't afraid, I'll always be ready for you to take it. Any day, any place.
1: I'll remember that, Rawls.
2: Please do, sir. Good day, gentlemen. It's a lovely morning.
0: Zachary, he'll tell everyone about this. You'll be ruined. You can't expect to stay in the regiment now.
1: What's the use of depriving him of life when he attaches no value to it?
0: Nevertheless, you ended the duel your way, and it's not an honorable way.
1: It's not ended.
0: What?
1: I'm still going to take my shot. You hurt him, all of you. He owes me a shot. I'll choose the day, and I'll choose that place. And then I'll still see if he wants to eat cherries and laugh down the barrel of my gun. Any day, any place.

0: Are you awake, Mr. Peyton?
1: What do you want?
0: I want to speak with you. I've brought your mail.
1: Well, open the door. Set it there on the table, Mr. Temple. Thank you.
0: Yes, sir. Oh, I didn't know you had a visitor.
1: Mr. Stockwell, this is Mr. Temple. He's my landlord.
2: How do you do, Mr. Temple?
0: Colonel Stockwell, Virginia Volunteer?
2: Mr. Stockwell now, Mr. Temple. There's no longer a Confederate Army or a Confederacy.
0: I forget sometimes, sir. Well, I served under you in the 3rd Volunteers.
3: Mr. Temple had quite a career as a soldier. He's told me about it every day since I took this room.
0: Only thing left to talk about now, Colonel. Nothing but carpetbaggers on Yankees.
2: We all know how it is, Willis.
0: Yes.
3: Was there anything else?
0: Huh? Oh, yes. That's a fine pistol, Mr. Peyton.
3: You've told me that before, Mr. Temple.
0: Don't you think so, Colonel? Mr. Stockwell?
2: I've already admired Mr. Peyton's firearms.
0: Would you believe how good Mr. Peyton is with it, Colonel? Why, he lays right here on his bed and fires away at a little old playing card stuck on the fence post out there in the back. Hits it every time. Some shooting, I declare. Oh, Mr. Peyton practices all the time.
2: Do you, Zach?
3: Every day for the last 7 years. Is that all, Mr. Temple?
0: What?
3: I ask you if that was all. Is there something else you had to say?
0: Well, I did want to ask, do you have to practice from the window?
3: I prefer to. You object?
0: Oh, no, of course not. It's my wife. I mean, Libby don't like it. I keep telling her these are hard times, and we sure appreciate getting a man in here who can pay us a little rent.
3: Well, then you tell her that I practice shooting at all kinds of light from all kinds of position. I'll continue to do that.
0: Well, I only ask...
3: Good day, Mr. Temple.
0: Yeah. Well, good day to you both.
4: Jim?
2: No, thanks. You haven't changed too much, Zachary. A little gray.
4: Well, it's been 7 years now.
2: Zach, maybe you have changed. That man who was just here.
4: Scared, shrinking little man. He's frightened.
2: If I might comment, Zach, you didn't do anything to alleviate that fright.
4: It's not his wife, that's him. He's a frightened of my gun. He knows what I can do with it.
2: Means nothing to you, has no bearing on your life.
4: True, but he knows that a gun that can be pointed at a card stuck on a fence can just as easily be pointed at a heart stuck in a man's chest.

0: Well, am I right?
1: I suppose you are. Would you mind putting them in the case?
0: Are you afraid too, Jim?
1: Don't treat me like a Willis Temple, Zachary. I'm your friend. I came here to meet you because you asked me to.
0: Better?
1: Why am I here, Zachary? What do you want of me?
2: Nothing that'll interfere with your life, Jim. A week ago, I got a letter from Norfolk. Mentioned that an old acquaintance of mine's living here. Man who was an officer in my regiment. His name is Benjamin Rawls.
1: Oh.
2: You know him, Jim?
1: Oh, slightly. I've seen him about town, spoken to him once or twice.
2: How's he look these days?
1: Not knowing how he looked when you knew him, I'd say he looks mighty fine, Jim. He's in good health, I think. And he's done better than most of us.
2: Rawls is always one to do very well. How do you mean?
1: I understand his family lost all they had at Savannah, but there's an English branch that died off and filled in the inheritance. He's very well off.
2: I suppose he would be. He had a great deal of money when I knew him. And other things.
1: You mean women?
2: Is he still ambitious and gallant?
1: Well, Marcia Pemberton's considered to be a very, very lucky young lady in these parts.
2: Marcia Pemberton?
1: The girl he married last week.
2: Last week, you say?
1: Yes.
2: Does he love her?
1: What?
2: Do you know if he loves this girl he married?
1: It's apparent to everyone in town that he loves her very much. When he was courting her, folks in town saw them together often. I saw them. I'd say Ben Rawls is in love the way a man loves only once in his life. Is that what you want to know?
2: Yes.
1: Because I'm your friend, Zachary, I'm talking to you about Ben Rawls, but I'm uncomfortable. I don't like talking about a man. You see over there? Large white house on the hill?
2: I see it.
1: That's where Ben lives. He's right there, Zachary. You can talk to him instead of me.
2: I'd rather talk to you at the moment.
1: I won't answer any more questions, Zachary. Think I'll be going.
2: As you will, Jim.
1: Zachary, I've asked no questions of you. May I ask one now?
2: All right, Jim.
1: Is it the duel? Is that why you want to know these things about Ben Rawls?
2: Yes. I want to satisfy myself that he's at last found something to live for.
1: I see. And you're going to call on him?
2: Tonight. I want to know if he can still laugh down a gun barrel.
1: I won't let you do this thing, Zachary. There's been enough killing.
2: Jim!
1: Yeah?
2: I'd hate to kill you, too.

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0: And now, Autolite brings back to our Hollywood soundstage Mr. Van Heflin in Elliot Lewis's production of The Shot, a tale well calculated to keep you in suspense.

0: Zachary?
1: Jim Stockwell?
0: Yes, it's me, Zach. I've been waiting for you to come out of the house, Zachary.
1: You haven't been waiting alone, Jim. Who are your friends?
0: This is Paul Yeager, Quincy Talbot. We were in the army together, Zach. They're from here.
2: I do, Peyton.
1: I do.
0: Falk and Quincy were executive officers for me in the 3rd Cavalry. We served together at Appomattox.
1: What is it you want, Jim?
0: You're on your way over to Ben Rawls' house now, is that right?
1: I told you I was going over there tonight.
0: I want to talk to you about that some more, Zach. Could we go back upstairs to your room?
1: No, Jim.
0: I'd like to very much, Zachary. That's why we waited here for you. I think it's important we talk about it. It's important enough, Zachary, that I've told Falk and Quincy all you told me. They're close friends to me now. I've asked them to assist me.
2: That's right, Captain. Mr. Stockwell's told us everything.
1: We can talk right here, Jim. Anything you have to say can be said right here.
0: Can't we go to the room, Zachary?
1: You could have come back to the room to talk to me. You didn't want that. You wanted to meet me out here with Falk and Quincy. Come on, Jim, speak up. I'm in a hurry.
0: The war did many things to all of us, Zach. Everything we thought and lived for is gone now. But we're still men, and we can all recover. Falk and Quincy and I are the only ones who know what you said to me in that room there. You want to kill Ben Rawls tonight. Then this is what the war's done to you, Zach. This is what I want to talk about. Wanting to kill a man in cold blood, a man you haven't seen for 7 years or better, doesn't make sense.
1: And you and Park and Quincy are here to see that I don't call on Ben Rawls, is that it?
0: We're here to quietly see that you don't do anything foolish. I'm your friend, Zachary. I knew your daddy. I want to see what's the matter, what sickness the war gave you. And I want to help you.
1: Go home, Jim. Park, Quincy, this is none of your business.
0: We can't do that, Zachary. We can't let you kill a man in cold blood.
2: Let's all go upstairs to your room and talk a bit, Captain. Quincy's got some fine whiskey. Just came in from England. Haven't you, Quincy?
3: I sure have, Captain. And your old man, I'd be mighty proud to share it with. Captain, Mr. Stockwell is your friend, and he's thinking of you.
1: Is Ben Rawls your friend, too, Jim? You trying to protect him?
0: What I know of Ben Rawls, I told you this afternoon. But you are my friend, and I won't let you go there and do this thing.
1: Now, you get out of my way.
0: You'll have to kill me first, Zachary. Kill these two boys who've never done you any harm. But I won't let you go over there.
4: Paul, Quincy! You're a fool, Zachary, a fool. Now, stop it.
5: Paul, it's the only way.
6: Right, Mr. Stockwell. No!
0: Let me down there. Quincy, hand me that whiskey.
2: Yes, sir.
6: I'll get his head, Mr. Stockler.
0: I'm sorry, Zachary. Sometimes we all go about things the wrong way. I'm noted for my poor judgment in many matters.
1: You stopped me, Jim. For the moment. Ask them to wait over there.
0: All right, Paul, Quincy, over there.
2: You sure it's all right, Mr. Stockwell?
0: Captain Peyton is a man of honor.
2: Come on, Quincy. I'll be right over by the trees, sir.
1: I have to kill him, Jim. I have to before I can ever live again.
0: There was so much killing. Look what it got us.
2: I hate him. When you've lived with a hate as I've lived with it, there's nothing else you can do.
0: Zach.
2: Why do you think I resigned my commission before the war was over? Why do you think I disappeared from the Confederacy? Why do you think I never returned to my home?
0: I heard you'd done all those things. I didn't ask any questions, but I know...
2: Ben is the cause of everything.
0: Benjamin Rawls. I know he had a reputation for being arrogant and slick when he was an officer, but for underhand...
2: No. It was nothing underhanded, Jim. It was open-handed. It was a slap.
0: Rawls slapped
2: him. Yes, one night in front of a whole regiment.
0: Over what? Why?
2: A girl. Just a girl that we both liked. I don't even remember her name. Oh, everyone had seen it coming. Until Rawls joined that regiment, I was the most popular officer with my fellow officers and the ladies.
0: Zachary, that was then.
2: And this is now, but my life stopped then. Try to remember how it was then, Jim. In the early stages when the North was dying, not the South. It was so fashionable to be young and reckless and brave and an officer in the Confederate Army. And then to be slapped by a man more brave, more reckless, more... More of everything. It was too much.
0: Zach, those days are gone. Forget them. The whole way of life is different now.
2: It's no different for him.
0: Zach.
2: And it's no different for me, Jim. You have no right to stop me. You know that.
0: That's true. But, Zach, can you kill a man for something that happened then?
2: I can and I will. He shot at me once. Now I owe him a shot. Don't I? Don't I, Jim?
0: Yes, Zachary, you owe him a shot. Go ahead.

0: Letting him go, Mr. Stockwell?
1: Yes, I can't stop him. I can see that now.
0: If we can't, then...
1: It's between him and Ben Rawls now.

0: I understand you have some business with me, sir.
1: I don't usually receive people who refuse to give their names to my servants.
2: Hello, Rawls. Well, don't you recognize me?
3: Peyton. Zachary Peyton?
2: Exactly. And I do have business with you.
1: What are you doing here?
2: Well, I owe you a shot, Rawls. Now I've come to pay off.
1: I see.
2: Are you ready?
1: I'm ready. I told you I always would be.
2: Yes, you did. And you asked me to remember it. Well, you don't seem quite as certain as you were the last time we met. What's the matter? Is there something wrong?
1: I believe we were at 12 paces before.
2: Yes. You mind if I count?
1: I'll count.
2: As you will, Rawls. Back to back?
0: 1, 2, 3, 4, 5, 6, 7, 8, 9, 10, 11, 12. Oh, shoot, man. Shoot and do it quickly.
2: Well, you seem in a hurry to die, Mr. Rawls.
0: Marcia, my wife, she'll be coming home in a minute.
2: Well, in that case, we'd better get on with it then.
0: Shoot!
2: I apologize, Mr. Rawls, that this pistol isn't loaded with cherry stones. You have no idea how often I've dreamed of cherry stone bullets since last we met. I think they'd be somewhat lighter than lead. Rawls, this doesn't seem to me like a duel anymore, but just plain murder. And if I'm anything, I will not be called a murderer. You must understand that I've had quite a long lecture on why I shouldn't be doing this. I don't like shooting an unarmed man. Rawls.
0: What?
2: There's another pistol in my case. It's all loaded. Would you please take it, and then we could start over? Will you hesitate, Mr. Rawls?
0: I do not hesitate, sir. I'm ready now.
2: Go ahead, Mr. Rawls. Your shot.
0: What?
2: You may have the first shot. I'm ready. Well, sir, you've broken a candle holder and ruined a picture. Now I truly owe you a shot.
4: Ben, dear, what is this? What's the matter? Oh, Ben, are you all right?
0: I'm fine, Marcia, fine. Truly, I am.
4: But the shot, this man...
0: Now, dear, there's nothing to worry about. Can't you see we're just joking?
4: Ben...
0: Don't be so frightened. I'll tell you what. You go out and find Abrams and ask him to bring up some nice wine. And then I'll introduce you to my old friend here.
4: Tell me, sir. Is my husband telling the truth? Is it true you're just joking?
2: Oh, he's always joking, Miss Rawls. Once he slapped me in the face for a joke. Another time he put a bullet through my cap for a joke. Just now he fired a gun at me and missed. That's another joke. Now I think I'll have my little joke. In joking.
4: It's a duel. This is the man Peyton you told me about.
0: Marcia, this is between us. Now leave the room. This man has a right to shoot at me. I wouldn't have any honor if I didn't allow it. Oh, shoot, Peyton. Shoot, man, and stop making her suffer for me. Will you fire or not?
2: No. No, I won't fire, Rawls. I'm satisfied. I've seen you afraid. I've forced you to fire at me. That's enough. You'll remember me all of your life, Rawls. I leave you to your conscience. Oh, as for that shot, here it is. Goodbye, Mr. Rawls.

0: Zachary.
1: You did it. You took your shot.
2: Yes. I put it in the picture right next to his shot.
1: Zach. Zach, he's alive. You could have killed him, but he's alive.
2: Oh, he's fine, Jim. And he's still the bravest man I ever met. Let's go, Jim.

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0: Next week, with song and story, we tell of a man who couldn't make up his mind. He was looking for a girl, but he didn't know if he wanted her to be alive or dead. My True Love's Hair, our star, Mr. Jeff Chandler. That's next week on Suspense. Suspense is transcribed and directed by Elliot Lewis, with music composed by Lucian Morowick and conducted by Lud Gluskin. The Shot was adapted for Suspense by E. Jack Newman from the short story by Alexander Pushkin. In tonight's story, Harry Bartell was heard as Stockwell and Jack Edwards was heard as Rose. Featured in the cast were Jane Webb, Joseph Kearns, Barney Phillips, and James Eagles.
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3: You're listening to Suspense Hour on ABN, the Antioch Broadcasting Network. The episode of Suspense you just heard was first broadcast Monday, October 12, 1953, 73 years ago today. Its title? The Shot. This episode of Suspense originally aired Sunday, October 12, 1958, 68 years ago today, titled Treasure Chest of Don Joe's.
0: Suspense. And the producer of radio's outstanding theater of thrills, the master of mystery and adventure, William N. Robeson.
4: Among other characteristics which separate Homo sapiens from the rest of the animal kingdom is the driving dream of the easy buck. We follow it on the racetracks, at Las Vegas, in the bingo games, at church socials. And of these fail us, there is always buried treasure. They say the beaches from the Florida Keys to the New England Capes are loaded with the loot the pirates parked and forgot to claim. All you need is a map and the willingness to work 10 times as hard as you would for an honest buck. Of such a buried treasure is our story concerned. Listen, listen then as Raymond Burr stars in The Treasure Chest of Don Jose, which begins in just a moment.
5: What can you do with 6 cents? Not much? Don't you believe it. Because for 6 cents a year, you, as an American taxpayer, are helping to provide medical care and nutrition to the underprivileged children of the world. You are doing this through UNICEF, the United Nations Children's Fund. Created by the General Assembly of the United Nations in 1946, it did such fine work in helping the children in war-devastated countries that in 1950, it was decided to shift the emphasis from emergency relief to continuing aid for the world's children, particularly in underdeveloped countries. Through its maternal and child welfare services, its mass health programs, and its child nutrition program, it is making this world a better place to live in for millions of children. You are a part of the great work being done by this special body of the United Nations, and it costs you only 6 cents a year.
6: And now, The Treasure Chest of Don Jose, starring Raymond Burr, a tale well calculated to keep you in suspense.
7: I didn't have a map. I had a poem. A curious bit of doggerel. On Dogbody's Island, you could fare worse, if dare you will, Don Jose's curse. For there, 30 yards, south, southeast of the Rocky Guards, you'll find a pleasantly fulsome measure of Gasparilla's earthly treasure. You should know that I endured a certain local notoriety since I was the great-great-grandson of Don Jose Gasparilla, one of the last and one of the fiercest of the pirates of the Spanish Main. This was of much less interest and concern to me than it was to my friends and acquaintances among the Florida Keys. Neither my father nor his father before him had ever profited by a single doubloon from the legendary treasure of our pirate forebear. But then, they lacked the clue, which I found one day behind the fireplace bricks of my great-grandfather's house. There could be no question about it. That cryptic verse was as good as a treasure map. It would lead me straight to the hidden gold of my ancestor. But first, I must locate Dogbody's Island. 2 days spent among the old charts in the public library in Key West, and I had it. Dogbody's Island was a tiny sand spit near the tip of Cape Cod, more than 1,000 miles north. 2 days later, I was standing on a cold, windy Massachusetts beach, talking to a local real estate agent.
8: No, sir. Ain't heard this called Dogbody Island since I was knee-high to a grasshopper. Where'd you hear it called Dogbody Island?
7: I really don't know. Some friend of mine down in Florida, maybe.
8: Well, it's called Sprague Spit now. Ever since old Captain Sprague bought her up back in 03. Well, there's a house just above that point of rocks. This is summer cottage. Too danged uncomfortable this time of year.
7: It looks all right to me.
8: I can find you something heapside better in town. Got a nice little house just back of the gas station.
7: No, I like it out here. I like to be alone.
8: Yeah, you'll be that all right. Ain't a neighbor in more than a mile and a half.
7: That suits me fine.
8: Well, then, let's get back into my office in town where it's warm, and I'll oblige you for a month's rent in advance and give you the keys.
7: Oh, by the way, that point of rocks, is that the only one on the island? Spit?
8: Yeah. Pirate's Point, folks call it hereabouts. Fella says the buccaneers used to put in here for water in the old days. Me, I don't put much stock in them stories myself. You sure you want to rent this place?
7: It's just what I'm looking for.
8: Well, it takes all kinds, I always say.
7: The cottage was quiet, secluded, and yet within view of that rocky point, which must be the same one Don Jose's poem called The Rocky Guards. I can tell you I scarcely slept that first night. So great was my eagerness to be up in the morning, pace the 30 yards south-southeast of the Rocky Guards, and begin digging for my treasure. 29, 30, 31.
9: Morning!
7: Good morning.
9: Looks like it's going to be a nice day.
7: Yes, yes it does.
9: I see you got a shovel. Looks like you're going to do some digging.
7: Oh, yes. Clams. I'm going to dig for clams.
9: No clams in the surf.
7: Oh, there aren't?
9: Nope. Find them on the bayside.
7: Oh, then I'll look over there.
9: Don't dig them with a shovel. Got to use a rake.
7: Oh, is that so?
9: Yeah. Too late now anyway. Tide's coming in. Another low tide at 5 this afternoon.
7: I didn't know. I'm a stranger here.
9: Yeah, I know. I'm a chief of police.
7: Anything wrong?
9: Nope. Town limits come all the way out here, though. all the way to the low tide mark. I thought I'd better come out and warn you.
7: Warn me? About what?
9: You see that patch of sand yonder? Beyond the cranberry bog?
7: Yes.
9: Quicksand. Treacherous.
7: Ah. Why, thank you.
9: Going to stay here long?
7: I don't know. A few weeks. Maybe all winter.
9: You a writing fella?
7: No.
9: Painting fella?
7: No.
9: Just taking a vacation?
7: Yes, you might call it that.
9: Well, nice to have this talk with you. Anything you need in the way of police protection, you just let me know.
7: So I waited until an hour after sundown, and then carrying a lantern, I paced off the 33 yards south-southeast of the Rocky Guards and set to digging. Although the evening was chilly, with a brisk breeze blowing in from the sea, I had soon shed my coat and was dripping with perspiration as I attacked the wet, sliding sand with huge bites of my shovel, widening the hole as it grew deeper until my lantern threw long shadows across the opening that had become large enough for a coffin. And then my shovel hit something solid. And there it was. I had found it. An iron-bound chest. The treasure chest of Don Jose. And then I heard voices. Terror seized me. Who came now to violate my supreme moment? Who now threatened to deprive me of what was rightfully mine? I turned the lantern out, scrambled from the hole. A few yards away, I could see the beam of a flashlight slowly approaching. I hid behind a ledge of rocks, my heart drumming in my ears, my held breath screaming in my tightened throat, trying to listen. Trying to see.
10: That patch of quicksand has got to be around here someplace.
11: Hey.
10: What's the matter?
11: There's a hole here. Nearly fell in.
10: Huh? Well, this'll do great.
11: There's even a shovel to fill it up.
10: Ready? One. Two.
11: Three.
7: What are they doing? Did they know? At last, it was quiet. And I watched their light as they made their way across the island toward the bay. And then, after a long time, I heard the cough of a motorboat. Then I lit my lantern and went back to my digging. The hole was half filled. Suddenly, my terror turned to rage. What had they done? I began digging savagely. But almost at once, my shovel hit something. Something that was softer than the chest and yielded to the pressure. I seized my lantern, crouched over for a closer examination, and found myself looking into the vacantly staring eyes of a corpse.
6: In a moment, we continue with the second act of Suspense.
12: Friends, this is Jimmy Wallington. You know, many great men have attained the highest office in our land, the presidency of the United States. Can you guess the name of this man? He was born in Vermont in 1830, and during the Civil War, he served as quartermaster general and as inspector general. While practicing law in New York City, he attracted attention as a champion of the rights of minority groups in that city. And in 1880, he was elected to the vice presidency under James A. Garfield. Only a few months later, he was suddenly called to the first position by the assassination of Garfield, and took the oath of office on September 20th, 1881. His administration proved dignified and conservative, and won in the respect of all classes. Well, you should have his name by now, but in case you don't, here's one more important clue. He gave his influence to the strengthening of naval forces during his term in office. When war came along 14 years later, our country was prepared. Yes, he was Chester Allen Arthur, 21st President of the United States. His life is part of your American heritage.
6: And now, starring Raymond Burr, Act Two of The Treasure Chest of Don Jose.
7: As I looked into the open eyes of the corpse, panic seized me. Surely this was one of Don Jose's men buried with the treasure chest to guard it through eternity. I fled in terror, running blindly across the moor to my little house. Tormented by a thousand fears, a
13: thousand anxieties.
7: Sometime toward dawn, I must have fallen asleep, for the next thing I knew, it was past noon, and someone was pounding on my door.
14: Hey, anybody home?
7: Just a minute, I'm coming. Oh. It's you, Chief. Good morning.
9: Afternoon now.
7: What? Oh, I'm sorry. I was sleeping. I had insomnia most of the night.
9: Insomnia, huh? Mean you was awake?
7: Yes.
9: Most of the night, you say?
7: Why, yes.
9: Hear anything peculiar out here?
7: No. What do you mean?
9: Prowlers or such?
7: Why would anyone be prowling out here?
9: Didn't say there was. Asked if you heard anyone.
7: No, I didn't.
9: Got to check. This being in the town limit.
7: Why? Anything the matter?
9: Yeah. Kidnapping. Murder, maybe.
7: Murder?
9: Yeah. Ain't you heard it on the radio?
7: I haven't got a radio.
9: Should. Great consolation for a man living alone.
7: Well, what happened? Tell me.
9: Young Harvard fella, sinful rich. His father paid the ransom, $20,000. But the kidnappers didn't deliver the boy. Got a 3-state alarm up for him. Think they're on the Cape somewheres. Just checking.
7: What makes you think they'd come out here?
9: Don't know. Hunch partly. Partly because somebody borrowed one of Jen Chantry's books last night. Found a bloodstain in the cockpit this morning. Didn't see him, eh?
7: No, I told you I didn't.
9: Yeah. So you did. We'll catch them, of course, if they're on the Cape. Sooner or later, we'll catch them. Ransom monies and small bills, all marked. They'll get hungry sooner or later and spend some. Let me know if you see or hear anything.
7: Yes, of course. I'll be glad to.
9: Just check in.
7: So much for the terrors of last night. I had seen no ghost of the past, no corpse of the present. I returned to my digging that evening and quickly disinterred the unwelcome visitor from my treasure hole. Unquestionably, he was the kidnapped victim, a young man dressed in the Ivy League manner of a college boy. I dragged him to one side and set to work. By 7 o'clock, I had uncovered the chest and was about to lift it out of its grave.
15: Can I give you a hand?
7: What?
15: He wants you to know. Do you need a hand with that?
7: Who are you? How did you get here?
15: Low tide, we walked. Get out of the hole.
7: Oh, answer me.
15: Help him out of the hole, Steve. Come on, pal. Hey, Jeff.
16: What's the matter?
15: The kid's body, it's gone. He got rid of it.
16: What? Get him out of there.
15: Okay, pal, come on.
7: Let me go, please. Let me go.
16: Where is he? What'd you do with him?
7: There. I put him over there.
16: Why did you move him?
7: Oh, he was...
15: Hey, there's a box down there.
16: Ah. What do you got, pal? Treasure? Buried treasure?
15: Don't laugh. Maybe that's what it is.
16: Well, let's get it out of there.
7: Leave it alone. Leave it alone!
16: Shut up! All right, Steve. Let's get it out of there.
7: Gunpoint, they forced me to help them carry it toward the house. My treasure. They forced open the chest and emptied one of the canvas sacks, its contents cascading onto the table in a golden stream of doubloons.
16: Well, what do you know? Gold.
7: Oh, it's mine. It belongs to me. It's my inheritance.
16: Yeah, I know, pal.
15: Only you're going to pay a high inheritance tax, 100%.
16: Okay, now, I'll tell you what we're going to do. My friend and me are in a little trouble. And you're going to give us a hand, aren't you, pal?
7: Go away. Leave me alone.
16: That's just what we're going to do. We're leaving. And we're taking that bright, shiny stuff with us.
7: The treasure's mine.
16: But we're going to be fair. We're going to give you $20,000 in nice, up-to-date American money. How do we know? Maybe that junk of yours ain't worth half that much.
7: Oh, your money's marked. It's ransom money.
16: That's beside the point. This dough of yours won't work in a cigarette machine, you know. We're going to have to go to a lot of trouble to cash it. What was that?
15: Window blew open. It's raining like crazy outside.
16: We better get started.
7: No, I won't let you.
16: Take it easy, pal. You got no complaints. You're 20 grand ahead of the game. Come on, come on. We gotta get out of here. Grab one into that chest.
13: You forgetting something?
16: What?
13: That sack full on the table.
16: Oh, yeah. Here, pal. Here's one for you. As a souvenir.
13: Come on, Jeff.
16: Yeah, so long.
17: My treasure. My treasure.
7: I lay sobbing, bereft of my treasure, I do not know. But finally I became aware that the thin frame cottage was creaking and shaking from the relentless wind. And the sound of the storm had a familiar tone. A tone I'd heard many times before in the Florida Keys. And I realized that this was no ordinary storm. This was a hurricane. Outside, the waves were piling up, coming closer and closer to the cottage. Over my head, there was an ominous sound, crunching and ripping. The roof would blow loose any moment. I threw myself against the kitchen door and, crouching low, ran away from the sea.
6: In a moment, we continue with the third act of Suspense.
1: I think that I shall never see a poem lovely as a tree. Every American schoolchild is familiar with that couplet from the classic poem Trees. But how many remember that those lines were written by one who was proud to be an American fighting man? His name, Joyce Kilmer, Sergeant, 165th Infantry, 69th New York National Guard, AEF. In a letter written from the Western Front in 1918, Kilmer said, quote, I am a soldier in the most fascinating branch of the service there is. I have the finest job in the Army, unquote. What was the job? He was scouting advance enemy positions, scouring the woods for enemy machine gun nests. July 30th, 1918, Sergeant Joyce Kilmer was found lying over a little ridge with his eyes fixed as if still scouting the enemy's position, even in death. Joyce Kilmer never read the American fighting man's code of conduct. It wasn't written then. But he lived according to Article 1. I am an American fighting man. I serve in the forces which guard my country and our way of life. I am prepared to give my life in their defense.
6: And now, starring Raymond Burr, Act 3 of The Treasure Chest of Don Jose.
17: Behind the shelter of a high dune, I stumbled and fell, spread-eagled on the sand. And suddenly the wind stopped, the rain stopped, and there was the calm of death. It was the center of the hurricane, the eye, the moment of respite before the final fury of the storm, and I remembered the curse of Don Jose and wished aloud for its fulfillment. And there was no sound but the booming of the furious surf, and then there seemed to be a distant human cry. And I looked toward the rocky guards. Far in the distance, in the instant of a lightning flash, I could see the tiny, struggling figures of my tormentors. And then a giant wave crashed down on them. And when the next flash illuminated the scene, the spit disappeared in boiling angry water. And the wet heavens descended again, hurled upon me by the tail of the hurricane.

0: I awoke with a light in my eyes, and I heard a voice.
1: You all right?
0: Who is it?
1: Me, Chief of Police. Got out here as soon as I could. We was worried about you out here with no radio. You couldn't get the storm warnings. Come up so fast, wasn't time to get you off.
0: Thanks. That's very kind of you.
1: Lucky you got out of the house.
0: Why?
1: It ain't there no more. Ocean come plumb through, carried the house right into the bay. Made two islands out to Sprague Spit. Storms play funny tricks. That kidnapping I told you about?
0: Yes. What about it?
1: Found three bodies out near those rocks. The kidnappers and their victim. What do you know about that?
0: Nothing. Nothing at all. You don't believe my story? But look. Here is the gold doubloon from the treasure chest of Don Jose. Yes, it still exists. Only now, there is no map, no clue. But I can tell you this. In the rocky surf near the two islands which were once Sprague's Pit, if you will dare the curse of Don Jose, you can find his treasure chest.
2: Suspense, in which Raymond Burr starred in The Treasure Chest of Don Jose, written, produced, and directed by William N. Robeson. Supporting Raymond Burr in The Treasure Chest of Don Jose were Joe DeSantis, Carl Swenson, Tommy Cook, and Charles Seal. Listen. 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
1: Moments before he's hit with a 40-foot wall of sulfuric acid that will horribly burn everything in its path. Now, that's real acid, so I want to see goggles, people.
2: My eyes, the goggles do nothing.
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7: The East Coast responds to Hurricane Isaias. The FCC and the Department of Health and Human Services initiate new proceedings on RF exposure. World Radio Sport Team Championships 2022 results are rescored and a new winner announced after the discovery of cheating. A Vermont radio amateur is honored as a friend of broadcast. An original proponent of the GMRS service becomes a silent key. The FCC proposes a new mid-band spectrum auction and unlocking 800 megahertz for control of drones. Elon Musk says that pesky sun is killing off his Starlink satellites. NASA's SpaceX Crew 13 arrives at the space station, and the Hubble Space Telescope sets a new record in orbit. We will have the story coming up in this week's report.
6: These headlines will come to you in a moment, along with this week's special features. We'll visit with Bruce Page, KK5DO, and get an update from AMSAT and what's new with all those amateur satellites in orbit. Australia's own Ono Binshop, VK6FLAB, and Foundations in Amateur Radio will present another update on his Bald Yak project. And in Amateur Radio, you'll be surprised at the things you will hear if you listen. 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This edition's stiff is Lee DeForest. And we will stop by and visit with Bill Salyers, AJ8B in the DX Corner, with all the latest news on DXpeditions, DX, upcoming contest, and much more. 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
7: 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I don't like leaves. I'm George, W2XBS.
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9: And reporting this week from my ham shack, where every time I fire up the 80-meter transmitter, my wife's book light blinks on and off. She finds it very annoying. Oh well, carry on. I'm Chris Perrine, KB2FAF.
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0: Reporting from our news bureau in Fayetteville, Arkansas, where mornings feel like autumn and afternoons feel like summer, I'm Will Rogers, K5WLR, and I feel confused.
1: 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Before we get into this week's newscast, I'd like to tell everyone that This Week in Amateur Radio now has its own Discord server. 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
2: Leading off our news this week, as we come to air, Hurricane Isaias, the first hurricane of the 2026 Atlantic season, is headed for the Florida Panhandle and up into Alabama, Mississippi, and Tennessee, and much of the Southeast. Rich Moseson, W2VU, is here with more in this report from League headquarters.
3: Landfall is anticipated late Friday night into Saturday morning, according to the National Hurricane Center. ARRL North Florida Section Emergency Coordinator Ark Timms, W4CPD, asks all amateurs to please give priority to any nets or emergency traffic related to this storm. HF frequencies planned for net use include 3750 or 3985 kHz lower sideband on 75 meters, 7240 or 7290 LSB on 40 meters, as well as 14300, 18160, and 21360 kHz USB if needed. In addition, the Hurricane Watch Net, which activated this morning, was up on both 14325 kHz and 7268 kHz due to propagation conditions. I'm Rich Moseson, W2VU.
2: Also follow the VoIP Hurricane Net and WX4NHC, the amateur radio station at the National Hurricane Center, which will be activating and monitoring the nets.
4: The ARRL is following two new federal proceedings concerning radio frequency exposure. On September 17, 2026, the FCC and the U.S. Department of Health and Human Services, or HHS, initiated parallel comment periods on RF safety issues. Neither inquiry changes the current FCC RF exposure rules that apply to all radio amateurs, but could lead to changes in later proceedings if the current rules are found to be deficient. The FCC's public notice is narrowly focused on specific RF exposure issues remanded to the Commission in 2021 by the U.S. Court of Appeals. The Commission emphasizes that it will give particular weight to submissions reflecting specialized expertise in health and safety matters. The HHS request for information broadly seeks evidence and information concerning the potential health effects of electromagnetic fields. The request for information calling on Americans, scientists, physicians, industry, and public health experts to submit evidence and information on the potential health effects of electromagnetic fields, radio frequency, radiation, and wireless radiation exposure. The RFI will help HHS evaluate the state of the science, compare U.S. and international safety standards and regulatory approaches, identify critical research gaps, and develop practical, evidence-based recommendations for policymakers, families, schools, communities, and public health professionals. Wireless technologies are part of daily life, and our science must keep pace, said HHS Secretary Robert F. Kennedy Jr. The MAHA strategy directed HHS to examine electromagnetic radiation and health research, and we are acting on that directive. I encourage scientists, physicians, industry, public health experts, workers, parents, and citizens to bring us the best available evidence so we can identify the gaps and focus federal research where it is needed most. HHS is seeking information on RF and EMF exposures associated with mobile phones, Wi-Fi, smart meters, wireless infrastructure, wearable technologies, wireless medical devices, 5G, 6G, satellite communications, Internet of Things devices, smart homes, smart cities, autonomous vehicles, and other emerging technologies. HHS asks respondents to identify the basis for their submissions, including peer-reviewed research, government reports, industry data, clinical observations, or other sources. The department encourages respondents to submit supporting research, data sets, technical reports, citations, and other relevant evidence wherever available. Comments on the HHS inquiry are due October 21st, with comments on the FCC issue due by October 22nd. The current rules governing RF exposure took effect on May 3rd, 2021, and are discussed in the September 2021 and May

0: reissues of QST. The ARRL website features additional information, including an RF exposure calculator. The RF safety section from the 100th edition of the ARRL Handbook for Radio Communications, an explanatory video, FAQs, and more. ARRL has made these resources available to everyone in the amateur radio community without regard to membership. ARRL urges all licensees to stay compliant and safe.
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0: The World Radio Sport Team Championship, or WRTC, sanctioning committee has announced that the original winner of the 2022 competition, actually held in 2023 due to COVID restrictions, has been disqualified in an expanded investigation into cheating. When a pattern of cheating by certain stations in the 2026 WRTC was discovered and analyzed in depth by the judging committee, it was determined that a similar cheating pattern appeared to have taken place in 2023 as well. A further analysis of the 2023 logs confirmed this, according to the sanctioning committee, which announced that original winner I44W, operators UW7LL and VE3DZ, and ninth place finisher I43Z, operators RW7K and RA9P, had been disqualified as a result. In the revised results, the new winner is I43C, operators DJ5MW, and DL1IAO. In second place, I49D, operators 9A7DX and 9A3LG. And in third place, I47M, operators F8DBF and F1AKK. The judges determined that the operators of the two disqualified teams had their identities deliberately revealed through pre-contest frequency handoffs, violating a rule intended to prevent competitors from being identified to outside stations. The committee also found that outside stations used 21 pirated call signs to make fraudulent multiplier-enhancing contacts, with the activity disproportionately benefiting I44W and I43Z. Contacts with the pirated call signs were removed from all WRTC logs without penalty. It was noted by sanctioning committee chair Tyne Brajnik, S50A, that the 2023 judging committee adjudicated the logs with the tools and time available to it and could not have seen this pattern. It became visible only when the 2026 judging committee developed methods to find the same scheme in 2026 and then applied them to the 2023 logs. Complete details and full revised scores are posted on the World Radio Sport Team Championship website.
1: Vermont broadcasters are getting ready to honor one longtime radio operator who's had one foot in professional radio and another in amateur radio for much of his life. Congratulations to Bob Shotwell, WA1KUZ, who's receiving the Friend of Broadcasters Award from the Vermont Association of Broadcasters. Bob undertook a number of roles in his long career as a broadcast engineer, including with the Spectrum Investigative Services in New England, the company he retired from in 2023. Spectrum investigated RFI issues with a goal of resolving them, and under Bob's direction, advocated for broadcasters to engage in voluntary inspection processes, ensuring FCC compliance. According to a report on the Radio World website, he was instrumental in the eventual establishment of the Alternative Broadcast Inspection Program, a voluntary technical review supported by broadcast associations in many states. According to his page on QRZ.com, he inspected more than 2,500 radio and TV stations for legal and technical compliance before retiring. Bob will be among those honored on November 14th at a ceremony in Burlington, Vermont, where the association will also induct three new Hall of Fame members. Bob has been a licensed ham since 1969 and has retained his original call sign.
2: An influential and well-respected advocate for the growth of General Mobile Radio Service, or GMRS, has passed. It's likely that the North Shore Emergency Association, a Chicago-area GMRS public service group, would not have taken shape in the way it did had it not been for Randy Knowles. A practicing attorney, Randy was also an enthusiastic proponent of GMRS and is said to have held the country's oldest GMRS call sign, KAA8142. As a proactive member of the radio community, he was among those who founded the Emergency Association in Chicago's north suburbs, where he also established one of the first GMRS repeater systems. Randy died on August 21st as a result of complications from diabetes. His influence was felt far beyond his home city, however. His name was well known in Washington, D.C., where he often made pleadings to the U.S. Federal Communications Commission, arguing that the operation of GMRS be allowed to thrive for use by families and communities, despite rising pressures by business interests seeking to establish their own operations on that part of the UHF spectrum. He also fought successfully to keep GMRS licenses affordable. Randy helped shape the future of GMRS from 1976 to 78, when he served as a task chairman of the congressionally chartered Personal Use Radio Advisory Committee to FCC. His commitment to radio also extended to his past volunteer service as a police and fire dispatcher and a former radio communications chairman of the North Region Mid-America Red Cross Disaster Service. Randy was 79.
3: The United States Federal Communications Commission laid out a trio of proposals for several rule changes around wireless connectivity. The plans will be put to a vote later this month and largely center on direct-to-device communications. First, the agency suggested overhauling its rules for direct-to-device or D2D service. The stated goal is to promote more flexible terrestrial, satellite, and hybrid business arrangements. Related, the second proposal is to auction 25 megahertz of the mid-band spectrum. Bids would be targeting use cases such as flexible use terrestrial networks, innovative direct-to-device operations, or a hybrid of both, according to the FCC. This could prove enticing to companies like Amazon, which are hoping to join the growing field of satellite-based cellular service. One such company is SpaceX, which already has spectrum licenses it bought from EchoStar. Yesterday, the FCC granted approval to SpaceX for a system of 15,000 satellites to operate at 330 kilometers. This push into direct-to-device systems from SpaceX is a separate affair than the company's attempts to launch a network of orbital data centers aimed to provide compute power for artificial intelligence activity and would add to its existing network of more than 11,000 Starlink satellites. Suffice to say, SpaceX has a whole lot of gear overhead. The final FCC proposal recommends allowing drones to operate on the 800 MHz cellular band. Those devices are currently prohibited from using that frequency, and if passed, the change would open up about 50 megahertz for UAVs to use. Over the past year, the agency has been placing more restrictions on the drones that it deemed to be security risks, whether for containing foreign-made parts or for being equipped with tech such as LIDAR.
4: Unprecedented solar activity is expanding Earth's atmosphere, creating a violent drag that is pulling SpaceX Starlink satellites out of orbit. As the sun reaches its peak of heightened activity, known as the solar maximum, powerful geomagnetic storms are heating and expanding Earth's upper atmosphere. This cosmic expansion increases atmospheric drag, acting as a massive speed bump for low Earth orbit satellites and dragging them down far sooner than planned. SpaceX Starlink constellation is bearing the brunt of this solar headwind because its satellites fly at particularly low altitudes. A landmark 2023 study highlighted the scale of this threat, revealing how a single geomagnetic storm in 2022 doomed 39 newly launched Starlink satellites, turning millions of dollars of advanced technology into shooting stars. With Starlink's active fleet now surpassing 11,000 satellites and SpaceX aiming to deploy tens of thousands more, scientists are raising urgent alarms. Beyond the threat of solar storms, the sheer volume of spacecraft increases risks of catastrophic orbital collisions, disrupts astronomical research, and introduces unknown environmental consequences as tons of metal regularly vaporize in our atmosphere. This celestial battle serves as a stark reminder that even our most sophisticated technological empires remain entirely at the mercy of the sun's unpredictable 150 million kilometer reach.
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0: The Federal Communications Commission has approved a satellite spectrum abundance order that it says will open massive additional spectrum for better connectivity. It makes available 1,000 megahertz of spectrum in the 12 gigahertz and 42 gigahertz bands for connectivity services, including even faster satellite broadband. The commission provided the details in a fact sheet about the change published earlier this month. Chairman Brendan Carr has said that this action will assure that consumers continue to benefit from competitive, high-speed internet delivered from the next-gen satellites. The commission is promising that spectrum abundance will expand high-speed connectivity to underserved areas and allow a new generation of space-based communications. Bountiful downlink spectrum for consumer terminals provides more bandwidth for in-home satellite broadband, and with more spectrum for fixed earth stations, these rules can improve how traffic is routed on the ground, it said in the announcement. Additional capacity for inter-satellite links strengthens the backbone in orbit and makes it more resilient. Bolstering spectrum access for earth stations in motion brings better connectivity to ships, planes, and vehicles. New spectrum for telemetry, tracking, and control opens the door to a wide range of industrial and commercial innovations in space that we are only beginning to imagine. It said the decision will bring more capacity for satellite broadband to homes, in-flight and on-ship connectivity, and core traffic routing functions in satellite ground networks. In the 12.7 gigahertz band, the order permits fixed satellite service, or FSS, operations in both uplink and downlink, allowing FSS uplinks from individually licensed gateways and feeder links on Earth stations to space stations in geostationary satellite orbit and non-geostationary orbit, and allows uplinks from Earth stations in motion aboard aircraft and maritime vessels to geostationary satellite orbit space stations and downlink transmissions from NGSO space stations to blanket licensed users terminals, including ESIMs. In the 42 GHz band, it permits FSS downlinks to individually licensed satellite gateways and feeder link earth stations, and maintains the existing primary allocation for terrestrial fixed service stations and changes the allocation for terrestrial mobile service stations to secondary. The commission also opened a further notice of proposed rulemaking to consider opening 1,450 megahertz of spectrum in the KU and KA bands, along with 138.25 gigahertz in the D band for more intensive satellite communications. And in a second further notice of proposed rulemaking, it added more spectrum bands under consideration for space-related applications, including control of spacecraft and transmission of data for newly developed space operations.
1: The four crew members of NASA's SpaceX Crew 13 mission launched at 11:10 a.m. Eastern Time on Thursday from Space Launch Complex 40 at Cape Canaveral Space Force Station in Florida, beginning their science expedition to the International Space Station. NASA astronauts Jessica Watkins and Luke Delaney, Canadian Space Agency astronaut Joshua Katrick, and Roscosmos cosmonaut Sergei Taitiratnikov arrived at the station at 7.05 p.m. Eastern Time, just 7 hours and 55 minutes after launch, marking the fastest launch to docking of a U.S. spacecraft in the station's history. Crew 13 is another demonstration of America's unmatched capability in human spaceflight and the strength of our commercial partnerships, said NASA Administrator Jared Isaacman. Jessica, Luke, Joshua, and Sergey will carry forward important work aboard the International Space Station while helping us build the experience and capabilities needed for ambitious missions to the moon and beyond. Congratulations to the crew and the NASA and SpaceX teams who made today's launch possible. During their mission, the Crew 13 astronauts will support a wide range of research aboard the International Space Station. Their work includes using microgravity to produce human stem cell-derived tissues that could improve personalized medicine, disease modeling, and pharmaceutical testing for conditions such as heart disease and Parkinson's. The crew will also study crop production with a new, largely autonomous plant growth system and investigate how plants grow outside dedicated facilities. In addition, they will continue human health studies focused on factors linked to blood flow abnormalities in microgravity and test a new in-flight diagnostic device to monitor astronaut health.
2: 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APRS OTA, the on-the-air activity that runs entirely over APRS, has its own screens in the app, so you tap buttons instead of typing bot commands. Hosts go on the air in one tap. Each chaser's call arrives with their message, where they are, and a confirm button. A bar across the top shows QSOs, points, and time left, with buttons to stay longer or message every chaser at once. A live map shows you and your chasers and adds up how far your contacts have been reached. Chasers get the list of hosts on the air, tap one to call, and watch each step through the host's QSL. Every op is saved with its map and scores and can be shared as a picture. Chasing works over APRS-IS free. Hosting needs a radio, as APRS OTA's rules require. The other services on APRS get the same treatment: a guided screen instead of a command to memorize, weather, the repeater finder, who dash is, the SMS, email, and Winlink gateways, and APS POT and APRS to SOTA, self-spotting. APRS Thursday and other ANSRVR groups open as a single net room. On iPhone, the app connects to KISS TNCs over Bluetooth LE or TCP. It can also work through a radio speaker and mic using the built-in AFSK 1200 audio modem with Vox keying. Radios with a Bluetooth LE KISS TNC built-in, such as the BTEC UV Pro, connect directly. Several things have been added since the app was first covered here. The phone can be an iGate. It passes what your radio hears to APRS-IS, and if you choose, sends messages from the internet back out on the air for stations nearby. It can also be a digipeater that stays quiet when another digipeater has already repeated the packet.
3: ARDC, Amateur Radio Digital Communications, is now accepting applications for their 2027 volunteer cohort. They're looking for qualified individuals to contribute their time and expertise across several committees and teams. The Grants Advisory Committee, which reviews grant applications. The Technical Advisory Committee, which works on 44 net-related projects and policies. The Grants Evaluation Team, which evaluates and analyzes grant reports. The Grants Communication Team, which writes about grant results for the public to learn from. And the Conduct Review Committee, which helps to evaluate code of conduct incident reports. Volunteers interested in this position must concurrently serve in another volunteer role. If you are interested in applying, please complete their application form by October 30th, 2026. Have your pen or pencil ready. We will give you the website address in a moment. Also, be prepared with a PDF file of your resume. Alternatively, you can send a message to hr@ardc.net with the requested application information. Amateur Radio Digital Communications is a private foundation that exists to support amateur radio and digital communication science and technology. We do this through making grants, including support for scholarship programs and research and development projects, and managing 44Net. For complete information, go to www.ardc.net/volunteer-with-ardc-in-2027. We thank Rebecca Key, KO4KVG, ARDC Communications Manager, for this story.
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0: Hello and welcome to This Week in DX. I'm Bill, AJB. The following DX information comes from Bernie, W3UR, editor of the Daily DX, the Weekly DX, and the How's DX column in QST. If you would like a free 2-week trial of the Daily DX, your only source of real-time DX information, just do what other hams have done and drop me a note at thedxmentor@gmail.com and I'll fix you up. Well, one of the largest DX expeditions ever held, at least from a monetary standpoint, is coming up in the winter, and that is Peter the First Island. So I have an update. Quote, the Peter the First Island expedition team has signed contracts, decided on equipment, and began to load its shipping container for its January 2027 trip. Following the historic 2006 DX expedition to Peter the First Island, the MV DAP Mares will again carry a radio team back to the island 21 years later. The expedition, with an 11-man radio team, a 4-man support team, the vessel, and 2 helicopters, will depart from Chile on January 22nd, 2027, and stay 3 weeks around the island with 2 weeks of onshore operation. They will use the call sign 3 Yankee Zero Lima. Peter the First is currently ranked number 7 on the Club Log DXCC Most Wanted list. And I have to tell you, and you've heard me say this before, but if you only have a moderate interest in DX, this is one you got to get in the log because it happens every 25 years or so. And if you miss it now, who knows when they'll be down there next. So it might be worth it to either do it yourself or get to a friend's shack or something, but to get them on the air, get them in the log. We have an update from an excellent DX expedition that's going on right now from Wallis and Futuna Islands, which is Fox Whiskey. Yanus, Sugar Papa 9, Fox India Hotel, is currently operating from Wallis Island as Fox Whiskey 1 Papa, and he's reported that within a day or two, he plans to replace his 20-meter sloper with 30-meter vertical antenna, and that should make all the difference. But he's been on 10 meters FT8 every night for the last couple of days and easily workable. So I hope you get him in the log. From Samoa, which is 5 Whiskey, we have this. JASIC Sugar Papa 5 Echo Alpha Quebec is QRV as 5 Whiskey 0 Alpha Fox until October 12th on sideband only. During the trip, he plans to send updates and photos to Sugar Papa 5 Uniform Alpha Fox, Tom, who will post the latest information on the 5 Whiskey 0 Alpha Fox website. So by the time you're listening to this, you only have 2 days or so to get them in the log. So let's move along. Let me know if you get them. So here's a big DX expedition that's going on right now also from Africa, and that's 9 Tango or 9 Quebec from the Democratic Republic of the Congo. They're still working nonstop to keep the operation on the air, installing beverage on ground receiving antennas for Europe, Japan, and North America, while battling unstable AC power that has surged above 300 volts, blown countless fuses and circuit breakers, and has damaged equipment. Thanks to Italy Zulu 2 Golf November Quebec's ample fuse supply and Italy Uniform 3 Papa Mike Alpha Paco's skillful repairs, they continue to recover from each setback. Connectivity has been another major challenge. Unreliable hotel Wi-Fi, high latency Starlink service, only partial success with local SIM cards and modems, and damaged hotel cabling has forced them to rewire and reorganize much of the network before finally bringing the online log up. Despite occasional interruptions, temperamental generators, and demanding conditions, they remain determined, operational, and committed to make as many contacts as possible. And I was fortunate enough to get them in the log on their second day by sheer luck. So keep working them, you'll get them. From Svalbard, which is Juliet Whiskey, we have this. 3 Norwegian operators will operate from Svalbard from October 7th to the 12th. They really should be QRV now, but I haven't heard them yet. They will enter the Scandinavian Activity Contest, SAC, as Juliet Whiskey 5 X-Ray. Before and after the contest, they will be QRV on CW, sideband, FT8, on the HF bands, and the RS-44 satellite. So good luck with that. From October 30th to November 12th, we have Kilo Hotel 8 Alpha, America Samoa. The countdown is on for the Kilo Hotel 8 Alpha, the expedition to American Samoa, and the quote, team is hungry to activate this rare DXCC entity. While our primary focus is Europe, which is 15,000 kilometers away, we certainly won't forget to work our friends in North America, Asia, and across the globe, especially on the low bands and on phone, end quote. 4 stations with amplifiers will be QRV 24/7, offering a balanced mix of 160 meters through 6 meters, CW, sideband RDI, and FT8. Quote, "We will utilize a full-size two-element wire beam with a pentaplexer for 20 through 10 meters. For other bands, we will deploy precisely tuned single-band antennas," end quote. Due to airline schedule changes, the team will spend 3 unplanned days in Honolulu instead of 1. Quote, "Nevertheless, we are still highly confident that we will reach our target goal of 70,000 QSOs. We plan to upload daily online log updates to Club Log and, if conditions allow, provide a live stream," end quote. QSO and LOTW will be handled via Club Log, OQRS, or QSL Manager, Delta Lima 4, Sugar Victor Alpha. Paper QSLs are not expected to be printed before Christmas. We are fully prepared with pretty much the same experienced team and gear. We're as confident in our skills as ever. The global support from all the DX clubs and individual operators out there is invaluable. It's a massive boost for us to give it our absolute best. A huge thank you to everyone supporting us. Hear you all from American Samoa. May the sunspots be with us," end quote. And good luck to those guys. It's a major effort. From Juan Fernandez, I have this disappointing news. The planned 10-day X-ray Radio Zero Zulu de-expedition to Alexander Selkirk Island, which is SA-101, has been postponed from October to the first half of November due to severe Pacific storm activity affecting the Chilean coast, with departures expected after November 5th, when conditions should be safer and more favorable. Those podcast YouTube episodes from the DX Mentor will drop on October 10th and then October 17th, so give it a listen. From Vanuatu, which is Yankee Juliet, we have this. Aki, Japan Kilo 1, Japan X-ray Zulu, will again be active from Port Vila, Vanuatu, as YJ1JXZ from October 11th to October 16th. On weekdays, he will operate after 5 p.m. local time, which is 11 hours ahead of UTC, and he will be active all day during the weekend. Look for him on 80 through 6 meters. And you've probably heard me say this before, but Vanuatu's important is the island itself is eroding. I don't know if that's due to water rising or the actual island blowing into the sea, but they don't really know how much longer it's going to be there. So if you don't have them in the log, now's a good time. Well, let's talk about the Gambia from Africa, C5. A de-expedition team is now QRV is Charlie 5 Radio from Tangi near Banjul, the Gambia, until November 4th. During their stay, they will continue their humanitarian work by building 3 new classrooms for the Wilco School, which serves underprivileged children ages 3 to 5. All donations will be invested in the project. So far, they have spent £7,000. QSL direct to Louis, Yellow Tango 3 Papa Lima, or Yankee United 5 Radio with an SASE. And that's a great effort. And I'll tell you, they've been on all over the band, so you should be able to get them in the log. So from Albania, Zulu Alpha, we have this. John, Alpha Echo 5 X-ray, plans holiday-style CW operation from Albania as Zulu Alpha stroke Alpha Echo 5 X-ray in October, which is hopefully in the next 2 weeks. He will be QRV from October 8th until the 30th, although I haven't heard him yet, from various locations. Operations will be casual and fit around travel plans. Now we have 2 notices of activations from Somalia, which is 6 Oscar. The first one is this. The 6 Oscar 6 X-ray team say they have, quote, "a truly remarkable location," end quote, a beautiful resort in Berbera in the northwest. It is a 3-hour drive from the Hargeisa Airport. They had a video conference with the resort owner, which went very well, discussing good spots for station setup. From the Solomon Islands, Hotel 44, we get this. The following update is from the Hotel 49 Alpha team heading to the Solomon Islands, expecting to be QRV from October 7th to the 21st. So again, by the time you hear this, they're unique because the H49 Alpha prefix has never been used. The team is very excited, and the final preparations are currently underway. The team leader has collected all the equipment from the other members, and the final packing and the checked-in progress is now actually completed. Bernhard, H44 Mike Sierra, has already arrived in Honaria and is helping us with the various logistical matters. Thank you, Bernhard, for your selfless support and assistance. We are ready for any challenges ahead, and hopefully Murphy's Law will stay away from us this time, end quote. VK9X, Christmas Island. VK9XY will be a November 16th to December 4th the expedition to Christmas Island that gives young amateur radio operators real-world leadership and operating experience. Led by MAX, November 4 Mike Lima, eight young hams from the United States, Lithuania, Japan, and Malawi will plan, build, and operate the expedition themselves, with veteran de-expeditioners Whiskey 6 Italy Zulu Tango Greg and Whiskey 0 Golf Juliet Glenn serving only as advisors. In partnership with YOTA, Youth on the Air, and supported by a Northern California DX Foundation equipment grant, VK9XY will also allow 30 to 40 additional young operators from around the world to gain remote de-expedition experience through next-gen RIB2 stations. We were able to get the team leader, N4ML, Max, and advisors W0GJ Glenn and W6IZT Greg on the DX Mentor podcast. Many DXers are talking about how important it is to get young operators involved in ham radio and DX. Greg and Glenn are doing something about it. We wish the team the best, and I will let you know when the podcast is available. From the South Cook Islands in the Pacific, we have this. Victor Kilo 4, Sierra Uniform X-Ray, Derek, says his E51 stroke VK4 SUX operation is, quote, not set in stone yet, but he hopes to meet up with Echo 51 Juliet Delta Jim, another ham who is the only ham on Atutaki, and get on the air from there. Otherwise, October 5th to the 17th is purely a holiday in the Cook Islands for him. And finally, from Zulu 8, South Sudan, we have this. The International DX Press reports that Zulu 81 Delta, Dia, is on a short vacation and gets back in Juba on October 13th. In the meantime, Hotel Bravo 9, Fox November Delta, Alex, is doing CW from DSQTH signing Zulu 81 Quebec. If you have any questions about the information that I just mentioned or have other questions, drop me a note at thedxmentor@gmail.com. And next week, I'll have much more details about the major contest at the end of October. Until next week, this is Bill, AJB saying 7-3, and thanks to my XYL Karen for her love and support. I hope to hear you in the pileups. Have a great DX week.
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0: Hello, I'm Will Rogers, K5WLR. Welcome to the next chapter in the series from the mind of Philip Nettlinger called Dead Electrical Dudes, in which he takes an offbeat humorous look at the movers and shakers that help kindle our amateur radio hobby, as well as other radio-related stuff. Our thanks go out to Philip for allowing us to use his materials. This chapter's stiff, Dr. Lee DeForest. Entered mortal coil 26 August 1873, assumed room temperature 30 June 1961. The EHAM presentation shows a picture of Dr. DeForest with the caption, Father of Radio, Grandfather of Television. In the picture, Dr. DeForest is holding a strange electronic apparatus with this quote, How does this blame thingy work? Okay, kids, stop laughing. If you're not familiar with the history surrounding Dr. DeForest, then rest assured that the monikers below his mugshot were not coined by me. Lee used these very terms to describe himself in his later years as he struggled to remain in the limelight and create some sort of lasting legacy. It was only by the slimmest of margins that the above photograph, or one similar to it, does not bear a serial number on the bottom, denoting the booking of someone freshly arrested. To be honest, Philip had a difficult time remaining objective while researching this month's dude, as Major Armstrong is one of his personal heroes. So let's quit fooling ourselves and drop any pretense of being impartial and fair. Lee's colorful life makes for interesting reading. From an early age, DeForest was determined to be successful at any cost, and his dream was to amass a large fortune. In the course of his life, he made several fortunes. Lee lost several as well, all due to poor business sense, unwise choices for partners, and impressive legal fees accrued from defending himself from patent infringement and suing others. When Lee died in 1961, he only had $1,250 in his bank account. Here's a few of the high and low points of Lee's life. The Spade Detector. In 1903, DeForest learned of Reginald Fessenden's new electrolytic detector for use in radio receivers during a casual visit to the fellow inventor's laboratory. Lee copied Fessenden's circuit, modified it slightly, and renamed it the Spade Detector. Fessenden discovered this infringement, sued DeForest, and won. Fessenden was awarded damages. Invention of the vacuum tube triode. DeForest modified the diode detector tube in 1906 by adding a third element, which was termed the grid. Amplification of signals many times was now possible. However, the triode tube, or audion as he called it, did not work very well. Additionally, no one understood how it worked, especially Lee. It took the genius of Armstrong to unlock the power of this new device via the principle of the feedback circuit. Lee resented the younger inventor and proceeded to sue Armstrong over the perceived challenge. What followed was perhaps the longest patent battle in history, from 1914 to 1934, with DeForest eventually winning the rights to regeneration. While on the stand, DeForest could not describe how the circuit worked in coherent terms. Despite the legal outcome, the scientific community did not recognize the ruling of the Supreme Court, as they believed DeForest had stolen the invention from its rightful owner. After all was said and done, the invention of the vacuum tube triode is considered to be one of the fundamental inventions making modern radio communications possible. Accused in 1912, DeForest and his partners Smith, Burlingame, and lawyer Samuel Darby were accused of 4 counts of mail fraud and other wrongdoings by stockholders in their management of the Radio Telegraph and Telephone Company. Prospective stockholders were induced to buy into the new company via demonstrations of radio communications with Paris, France. It was later learned that the demonstrations were conducted from a hidden transmitter only blocks away. Smith and Burlingame were found guilty. Upon hearing of his acquittal on January 1, 1914, right after New Year's, DeForest collapsed in his lawyer's arms. During his life, DeForest started well over 30 companies and helped drive each into bankruptcy. Phonofilm. DeForest dabbled in movie technology and came up with a method of recording sound on motion picture film in 1920. The audio information was recorded on a vertical strip on the edge. Sound was reproduced by directing a light beam through the strip where it was detected by a photocell. The variations in the light's intensity were converted to sound energy and amplified via the usual methods. This technology is still in use today in various forms. Lee received an honorary Oscar for his invention in 1959. Four marriages. Good old Lee really had a way with the ladies. His first wife was Lucille Sheardown, whom he married in 1906, and newspapers reported that the inventor had won her hand by tapping out love messages to her in Morse code. The marriage was never consummated, and the couple divorced the same year. In 1907, he married Nora Blatch, who was probably every bit as smart as Lee. DeForest refused to accept her as a partner in his research and business dealings, and she subsequently divorced him after bearing a child. In 1912, Lee wed pretty opera singer Mary Mayo and stayed with her for 15 years, despite her being an alcoholic. They had two children together, but one died at birth. Finally, DeForest married 21-year-old actress Marie Masquini in 1930. Marie stayed with the crotchety old inventor until his death. She apparently was the love of his life and a good woman, tending to Lee tenderly in his final days. DeForest thought of himself as the father of radio and wrote an autobiography under the same moniker in 1949. As an experiment, he had a letter mailed to Hollywood, California, where he resided, with only the words "Father of Radio" on the envelope. The letter was returned to the sender with "Addressee Unknown" stamped on it. During an episode of This Is Your Life, Lee was also hailed as the grandfather of television. Lee also tried unsuccessfully to convince Marie to write a book about him. The prospective title would have been "I Married a Genius." Talk about gall. DeForest's life is replete with tales of controversy, envy, avarice, brilliance, culture, and romance. The reader is encouraged to research further. Philip apologizes if this particular essay ran a little on the long side. Included in this material are quotes and references from the following. Empire of the Air, The Man Who Made Radio, Tom Lewis. The Complete DeForest Webpage, URL http://leedeforest.org. Biography of DeForest, PBS URL, http://www.pbs.org/transistor/album1/addbios/deforest.html. For a bit of humor, see Saturday Night Live's Calvin DeForest's webpage, Lee's Great Nephew, at http://www.unproductions.com/calvert.htm. With appreciation to Philip Nettinger, KA4KOE, for allowing us the use of his materials in this presentation, I'm Will Rogers, K5WLR, reporting for This Week in Amateur Radio.
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0: Radio scouting activity is perking up with this year's Jamboree on the Air, or JOTA, just over a week away on October 17 and 18. For more on this story, we go to league headquarters, where Rich Mozian, W2VU, files this report.
1: But in some areas, radio scouting is an ongoing activity. The Dan Beard Council Radio Scouting Committee, which works with scout troops in the greater Cincinnati, Ohio, and northern Kentucky areas, reports that members of the Northern Kentucky Amateur Radio Club put a station on the air from one of the council's summer camps for five consecutive Wednesday nights, with 87 scouts operating and making contacts. In addition, the Westchester Amateur Radio Association, WC8VOA, will host scouts during JOTA at its station at the National Voice of America Museum of Broadcasting, and one local troop is planning a JOTA campout as the capstone of a three-session radio merit badge program for 30 scouts. On the West Coast, Oregon's Portland Amateur Radio Club and Hoodview Amateur Radio Club joined forces over the summer to introduce amateur radio to hundreds of scouts and adult leaders attending the Cascade Pacific Council's Camp Merriweather. They used a converted TV news van equipped with multiple radios and antennas to introduce ham radio to more than 550 visitors and help 115 scouts earn their radio merit badges. I'm Rich Moseson, W2VU.
0: The scouting world is calling this year's Jamboree on the Air a resounding success.
2: The 21st annual ARRL online auction returns October 16th through October 22nd with more than 200 items up for bid. The auction preview opens October 13th. This year's selection includes gear from QSD Product Review articles, vintage books, pre-owned equipment, signed original sketches by Salty Walt Hudson, K4OGO, from Salty Walt's Portable Antenna Sketchbook, and four popular mystery boxes contributed by the ARRL lab team. Featured equipment includes the ICOM ICPW2 solid-state amplifier, Elenco DRCS10HT 2-meter FM transceiver, and Elecraft KH1 QRP transceiver with the Edgewood package, along with many other items. Proceeds from the annual auction benefit ARRL education programs, including efforts to license new hams, provide continuing technical and operating education, and develop instructional materials. All bidders must register on the auction website at arrl.auctionanything.com. Your ARRL account username and password will not work on the auction site. If you have participated in a previous ARRL online auction, you may use your existing auction login information. If you have forgotten your auction user ID or password, click the Help tab for instructions. Before bidding, be sure your mailing address and other account information are up to date.
0: Orbit Deck for iOS, a comprehensive amateur satellite tracking application for both the iPhone and the iPad, is now available on the Apple App Store. Developed by Paul Stoltzer, NH8AM, the app runs natively on both iPhone and iPad with iOS 17 or later, and its source code is published on GitHub. At its core, Orbit Deck computes live look angles, range rate and subpoint, and footprint for any satellite, along with next pass predictions featuring quality scoring and elevation profiles, a daily schedule for every favorite pass, and multi-day pass progressions, a full ground track map, an all-day sky radar showing every favorite at once, an animated 3D globe, and a polar sky plot marking AOS, LOS, and direction of travel. Orbital elements are pulled from Celestrak and AMSAT and refreshed automatically. Logging is built in with an on-device QSO log. Logging of the world uploads and signed directly on the device from the operator's own certificate. Clouding and Wavelog uplogs, an ADIF import and export with automatic logbook of the world satellite naming. The app can also record a pass, decode SSTV images into an exportable gallery, and work full duplex FT4 over USB or network audio, decoding the downlink while transmitting with a live Doppler readout, automatic transponder recalibration, and push-to-talk via CAT. For operating, the app offers four-dial DX Doppler display and a single-station Doppler playbook per satellite calibration, a link with budget with per elevation margin, and for those chasing records, full rig control lets the app Doppler tune a transceiver over BLE serial adapter or an ICON network connection supporting ICOM CIV, Yaesu, and Kenwood radios. Rovers will find the station and grid tools especially handy, and the app can operate with a fixed sight or follow the device's GPS, recognizing VUCC grid lines and corners per ARRL rules so that every claimable grid can be shown. It also includes a live grid finder that guides the operator into a line or corner with a compass arrow, along with a display of the current DXCC entity, state, and county. Rounding out the package are an orbital analysis suite covering the 1232 nodal and apsidal rates, beta angle, eclipse fractions, LIAN, conjunction awareness, and state vector-to-element recovery. Also covered are live space weather from NOAA and NOAA's AMSSQL.com, an MUF and HF path tool, a classic OSCAR locator simulator with printable overlays, and a reference orbit schedule. More than 60 antenna feed lines, RF and orbit calculators, a receipt tape scientific calculator, and a graphing calculator, and a basic interpreter and PDF, CSV, and XLSX exports.
3: Ham radio demonstrations typically focus on the value of amateur radio in emergency communications or the fun of talking around the world without relying on wired infrastructure. Here with a surprising way to introduce ham radio is Rich Moseson, W2VU.
1: Paul Sobon, NO0T, takes a different approach, introducing the public to ham radio through one of its most esoteric modes, moon bounce. Paul is also an amateur astronomer and president of the Deep Space Exploration Society, which is hosting its 11th annual open house this Sunday, October 11th, at its 60-foot radio telescope in Colorado. Sobon explains that, quoting, EME is a great way to introduce young kids to ham radio since it is so unique from how they communicate today. It combines science, outer space, and communications for a totally different experience. After hearing their own voice come back from space, they look at the moon very differently, end quote. The Society will also have optical telescopes available, and its club station, K0PRT, will be operating on HF and VHF. I'm Rich Moseson, W2VU.
3: Visitors, says the club's announcement, can hear their own voice bounced off of the surface of the moon via Earth-Moon-Earth contacts on 1,296 megahertz. This week, Sobon says, 24 homeschoolers are visiting the Society's classroom to learn more about our solar system and what lies beyond, adding, this is the only place in southern Colorado that the students can get to see firsthand science at work. It's pretty cool. Sobon notes that the group's community outreach over the past few years has resulted in growing interest in amateur radio, and that a VE team has been lined up to start offering license exams next year. Details on the open house are available at dses.science.
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foundations of amateur radio. I recently expressed the notion of using a Pluto SDR as a replacement for an oscilloscope, a spectrum analyzer, and perhaps even a vector network analyzer. I can add signal generator to that list, and you get the notion that this one device might replace a bunch of tools in your shack. So, I set out to come up with a minimum viable product to see what I might discover. There are days when you get out of bed with a spring in your step, only to end the day exhausted and thoroughly defeated. Given the chance, the next day you get out of bed and try again. Fortunately for me, I have a full head of hair and my yak shaving barely made a dent, and, as a bonus, I learnt something, which is always nice. The short version is that you should use a USB Y adapter or splitter to ensure that your Pluto SDR has enough juice to power a USB Ethernet dongle. That statement alone is worth at least a combined 15 hours of yak shaving. Without this turning into a Pluto SDR-specific troubleshooting saga, for reasons I don't understand, plugging the power supply into the Pluto power socket and the USB Ethernet dongle into the accessory port doesn't work, but plugging both into a Y adapter and that into the accessory port makes all the blinking lights work, even those on your network switch. As I said, 15 hours. So what does this buy me, other than an appreciation for subtlety? It gives me network access.

utilizing it. Essentially what you'd want in some testing gear. After playing around for a bit with John's examples, I'm able to see radio spectrum across the network on my screen using GNU Radio. Eagle-eyed observers will note that I already achieved this with an RTL SDR dongle, and indeed I did. A few differences. I have access to a frequency range between 70 MHz and 6 GHz, and I have the ability to transmit. Of course, this doesn't yet get us to the point of replacing test gear, but I think it paves the way to a collection of experiments that will. If you're unfamiliar, the Bald Yak project aims to create a modular, bidirectional and distributed signal processing and control system that leverages GNU Radio. It's called Bald Yak because by the time I'm done, the yak is likely well and truly shaved. So my oscilloscope and other tools adventure is an example of what Bald Yak might facilitate. In radio terms, there's very little to distinguish this type of tool from a transmitter running your favourite mode, and it allows me to experiment with a different radio back end. Full disclosure, I'm still trying to work out how to do this using SOAPI SDR, because if you remember, that will allow me to connect to any device. For now, this is using a Pluto SDR source and sync. While we're on the subject of SOAPI, I did start digging into SOAPI audio and the idea of making a more universal module that will allow amateur radios for both receive and transmit using SOAPI. But I came unstuck when I discovered that the example plugin code is essentially an empty file with the programming equivalent of Hebe Dragons. I'll likely come back to it, but not today. Now, I do need to make some disclaimers because I know that there are plenty of caveats I've glossed over here. I think much of it is covered with the word calibration. A Pluto SDR is not a laboratory-grade device. It isn't calibrated in any way. It's likely unstable, connectivity across the network is likely to be choppy, and plenty more issues like this. In other words, if you come away from this thinking we're going to be building something to replace measuring gear you can buy for the price of a small car, you're going to be disappointed. However, if you're here for, wow, cool, you can do that for a couple of $100, you've come to the right place. Also, I'm aware of the Analog Devices IIO oscilloscope, that it's extensible and even has a plug-in specification, but what it doesn't have is GNU Radio, which is what I want to use for a whole lot of reasons, least of which that it isn't hardware dependent. As I've said before, when I have something to show and tell, you'll be the first to know. In the meantime, you could do worse than look for John Craft's GitHub or his Radio Crafter YouTube efforts and have some fun yourself. That's John, no hotel, and Craft with a kilo. The other day, a friend of mine mentioned in passing that they'd hooked their Home Assistant dashboard to an RTL SDR dongle to listen to the various ISM bands. If that sounds like gibberish, let me elaborate. Home Assistant is a tool that, among other things, allows you to control devices throughout your house. Think lights, vacuum cleaner, air conditioning, and power sockets. It turns out that there are various plugins that allow you to connect it to a tool called RTL _433. More on that in a moment. ISM, or Industrial, Scientific, and Medical, is a global collection of 13 radio bands regulated by the ITU, the International Telecommunications Union, where devices are permitted to transmit all different types of signals. Think microwave ovens, NFC or near field communications, Wi-Fi, Bluetooth, but also weather stations, security devices, battery monitors, tire pressure monitors, remote keyless entry, garage door openers, and plenty more. The most well-known ISM band is 433 MHz. But the most used ones are those we think of as Wi-Fi bands, 2.4 and 5.8 GHz. It sometimes comes as a surprise that Bluetooth and Wi-Fi share the same frequencies with each other and many different bits of technology. While I'm here, I'll also point out that there are ISM allocations within the HF bands and up to 245 GHz, so plenty of spectrum to explore. A different friend heard about my challenges with two remote controls, came by for a coffee, and dropped off a frequency counter and

0: left me to determine what type of remotes I had in my hands, since labelling was absent. After charging this sparkly new gadget, I spent a while trying to make it do the needful, but ultimately, despite trying in multiple locations without local interference, was unsuccessful. This likely caused by the nincompoop behind the controls, but I digress. It occurred to me that an RTL SDR dongle is perfectly suited to the job, as long as I can scan through the various frequencies and discover just which ones were associated with my cantankerous remotes. As is my wont, I got distracted by installing RTL underscore 433. I have to tell you, just plugging in an antenna into an RTL SDR dongle, I'm currently using my 2-meter and 70-centimeter dual band antenna, running the tool and looking at the log, in the last half hour alone, I've seen 372 reports across 16 devices, including several cars and a truck, weather stations, security devices, and plenty more. Half an hour later, we're up to 22 devices and 771 reports. And 24 hours in, we're up to 128 devices, nearing 17,000 reports. I'll note that this is using an RTL SDR dongle. No fancy radio, no filtering, no interference rejection, all straight from the device. As you might expect, the reports keep trickling in. Every 15 seconds or so, there's a new decode, and at this point, I'm pretty sure I don't need to invest in a weather station in the near future. And if I figure out which Hyundai is driving around with low tire pressure, I'll let them know. Also, because I'm not just lollygagging, my remotes don't appear to emit anything that RTL underscore 433 can decode. But I did notice that the reports stopped coming in while the remote was active. So I suppose that's progress. In case you're wondering, within 50 things you can do with a software-defined radio, this is number 11, read your neighbour's sensors. At this point, I hear the calls from the peanut gallery, but this isn't amateur radio. To which I say, really? In other words, amateur radio is what you make it, and right now I'm interested in figuring out why my remotes are acting up, and what better way than to play with radio, whatever frequency takes my fancy. I wonder if there's any HF gadgets I can monitor. I'm Ono, Victor Kilo 6, Foxtrot Lima, Alpha Bravo.
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0: 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Bruce?
1: Thanks, Rich. Mark your calendars for October 16th through the 18th for Jamboree on the Air. 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
0: Here is this week's ARRL Solar Report. NOAA's Space Weather Prediction Center has issued a G2, or moderate, geomagnetic storm watch for today, October 9th. It says the effects should be minor, but the aurora may become visible over some northern states from New York to Idaho. Additional minor to moderate solar flares are expected through today, otherwise solar activity is expected to remain at low levels. The declining sunspot cycle will keep 10 and 12 meters pretty quiet for DX, except for north-south openings and occasional sporadic E. DX opportunities should be better on 17 and 15 meters in the coming week, with the solar flux above 100 for the entire period. 20 meters will continue being the workhorse DX band, while 30, 40, 60, and 80 will be at their best during hours of darkness. Many stations in remote locations will be starting to tune up their equipment for the CQ Worldwide SSBDX contest on October 24th and 25th, so listen for exotic call signs and unanticipated band openings as they test and tweak their setups. For more information concerning radio propagation, visit the ARRL Technical Information Service, read What the Numbers Mean, and check out the propagation page of Carl Lutzelschwab, K9LA. Here's a look at what's ahead in radio sport this coming week. Tomorrow, October 10th, features the QRP-ARCI Fall QSO Party, that's CW, and the 1010 International 1010-Day Sprint on 10 meters, that's CW Phone and Digital. On both days of this weekend, you can find the MacRothan Ritty Contest, digital, the CW Weekend of the Oceana DX Contest, the SSB Weekend of the Scandinavian Activity Contest, the SKCC Weekend Sprintathon, CW, the Arizona, Pennsylvania, and South Dakota QSO Parties, all CW and phone, and the PODXS070 Club 160-meter Great Pumpkin Sprint. That's digital. This Sunday, we'll have the CW portion of the UBA ON contest and the Four States QRP Group Second Sunday Sprint on CW and phone. October 14th has the NAQCC CW Sprint. The 15th has the North American VHF-UHF FT8 Activity Contest and the Walk for the Bacon QRP Contest, that's CW. Remember to visit the ARRL Contest Calendar for more events and information.
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0: Mark your calendar for these upcoming ARRL Section, State, and Division Conventions. SparkCon 2026, hosting the ARRL Midwest Division Convention in Sedalia, Missouri, is set for October 9th and 10th. The Dakota Division Convention will be held on the 10th in Brooklyn Park, Minnesota, and there are two conventions on October 11th, Connecticut and Southern New Jersey. The ARRL Pacific Division Convention is coming up on October 16th through the 18th at Pacificon in San Ramon, California, and the Mississippi State Convention will be held October 24th in Ridgeland. Finally, the Georgia State Convention will be held on October 30th and 31st at the Stone Mountain Hamfest in Lawrenceville. You can search the ARRL Hamfest and Convention database at www.arrl.org/hamfests to find events in your area.
3: 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SAQ on the air with Victor, Victor, Victor, Victor, Victor, Victor, Victor, Victor, Victor, DE, SAQ, SAQ, SAQ. 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Live video from World Heritage Grimeton Radio Station. The transmission event can be seen live on their YouTube channel. In 1924, the construction of Grimeton Radio Station in Sweden was completed, and the two transmitters invented by Ernst F.W. Alexanderson was put into commercial operation. The radio station call sign was SAQ. SAQ is the only remaining pre-electronic radio transmitter that has been preserved and is still functional, even though only one of the original two transmitters remain. There may be some test transmissions preliminarily on October 23rd between 1300 and 1600 CEST. During the test, SAQ will be on the air for shorter periods of time, when they will be carrying out some tests and measurements. The amateur radio station with the call sign SK6SAQ will be QRV during the day on the following frequencies: 3.517.2 kHz CW, 7.017.2 kHz CW, 14.017.2 kHz CW, 3.755 kHz single sideband, and 7.140 kHz single sideband.
4: The AM Radio for Every Vehicle Act, Senate Bill S-315, has enough Senate co-sponsors to beat a filibuster, but Trade Press says it will likely miss a floor vote before the October 4th deadline. That pushes it into a mid-November or December session. The House passed its version, H.R. 979, on September 15th.
5: It's time for AMSAT's North America's satellite shorts from all over. On Thursday, October 1st, 2026, Spanish launch service provider PLD Space signed a bilateral agreement with the French Space Agency to advance commercial launch infrastructure at the Guiana Space Center in Kourou, French Guiana. The partnership establishes a joint technical framework to assess the feasibility of adding a second launch pad at the ELM Diamat complex to support flight operations for PLD Space's Miura 5 and Miura 9 orbital launch vehicles. The joint initiative aligns with European Space Agency's efforts under the European Launcher Challenge to diversify access to orbit by integrating commercial launch providers into Europe's primary spaceport. By expanding launch capacity at ELM Diamant, CNES, and PLD Space, the aim is to increase mission throughput, lower spaceport operational bottlenecks, and establish a multi-user gateway capable of handling both European government payloads and commercial constellation deployments. A 3U CubeSat carrying a camera system, an in-house avionics board with encryption and AI image processing experiments, and a beacon transmitting the Bahraini national anthem and a quote from the King of Bahrain for amateurs to collect. The satellite was launched on SpaceX's Transporter 14 mission in March 2025. Coordination was not requested until July of that year. It has come to our attention that Cape Canaveral Spaceport will receive laser weapons to combat drones. The busiest U.S. spaceport is expanding its counter-drone defenses beyond jamming to include systems capable of physically destroying unmanned aircraft. The military is bringing electronic gear jamming, automatic space surveillance, and weapons together into a unified defense system. The upgrade comes amid an increasingly busy launch schedule and unauthorized drone flights in the area. And finally, on Wednesday, September 30th, 2026, the Federal Communications Commission voted 2-1 to codify an order confirming that satellite licensing operations are categorically excluded from environmental review under the National Environmental Policy Act. The ruling formally establishes that licensing commercial space systems does not constitute a major federal action requiring environmental impact assessment. The regulatory update applies broadly across the commercial satellite lifecycle. Under the newly approved order, the environmental exclusions cover spacecraft manufacturing launch authorizations, orbital deployment, on-orbit operations, spectrum authorizations, and ground station Earth terminals.
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0: The Zero Retries Digital Conference takes place on Friday, October 16, at the Routhouse Conference Center in San Ramon, California. Organizers are making general admission ticket price of $125 available until the 12th of October. Registration will remain open after that, but late registration ticket prices will be $140 and will not include breakfast. As always, the conference highlights the latest technological advances in ham radio, many of which have been extensively covered in the Zero Retries newsletter. For details or how to view the other options for attending, visit www.zeroretries.org.
1: It'll be a long time before students at the Mary Graham Bicentennial High School forget the lesson delivered to them from space by NASA astronaut Jack Hathaway, KJ5 NIV, who used the call sign NA1SS, as the space station passed into visible orbit over Chile. The teenagers read the questions they had prepared to ask on space exploration, technology, and microgravity. The AERS contact on the 28th of September was the first for a direct contact by a Chilean public school. An AERS contact made 5 years ago with two schools in Chile was accomplished with the help of a telebridge with a ground radio station in Belgium. This recent contact came about with the help of the Los Melonos Radio Club, Charlie Echo 2, Charlie Quebec, which had first approached the high school about it in 2025. To prepare for the moment, antennas were installed with automatic tracking rotators for 145.800 MHz. Students attended workshops to learn about the space station and the science behind their hoped-for contact. Even though the AERS contact was over quickly, as the ISS moved along in its orbit, one contact was made that is certain to last. Club President Lorenzo Pascalacqua, Charlie Echo 2 Lima Tango Alpha, said that hams in the Los Molinos Club hope to continue working in cooperation with the school to promote the continued study of science and satellites.
2: 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Frequencies and other details may be found at biara.org. 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
3: The well-known radio amateur Carlos Almirón, LU7DSY, was a founding member of the Radio Club Grupo DX Bahía Blanca, where he is fondly remembered. The international community outside the ham radio world knew him as a high-profile TV and radio journalist in Argentina and a correspondent who had filed reports during the Falklands War. The DX and D Expeditioner became a silent key last March at the age of 79, but the legacy he leaves continues to inspire his friends. The Bahía Blanca group, LU3DXG, has organized a tribute award in his name from the 20th of October through to the 3rd of November. In a press release, the club states that the event's purpose is to encourage stations throughout the Americas and Europe to remember his career, his commitment to amateur radio, and the bonds he built with fellow radio amateurs from different countries. Hams are still registering to participate, and there will be special call signs used during the event. Awards will be given in the platinum, gold, silver, and bronze levels.
4: The activations are winding down in the 2026 Chasing Cornwallis Challenge, a series of six special events that retell America's battle for independence. In the U.S., the war for independence isn't over just yet, at least not on the air, so there's still some time to experience a little bit of what the battles were like. This time, you can do it with QSOs and QSL cards. Special event station K4M, marking the Battle of Kings Mountain in 1780, is currently on the air, but goes QRT tonight, Saturday the 10th of October. Activators will then start preparing for the finale in the fight for independence. Using the call sign K4Y, they will be back on the air for the Battle of Yorktown special event on October 18th through the 20th. That final battle marks the surrender of British Army General Charles Cornwallis. If you've been logging contacts with the Chasing Cornwallis Challenge, you know that working five of the six events, which began in July, earns you a certificate of achievement. Everyone, however, gets a history lesson, and you can read more about that on the webpage history.radio. You'll also find a display of activators on the air in real time, along with their frequencies and modes. All of that should help you win your own battle, logging as many contacts as you can.
1: Solar-powered amateur radio satellites are welcoming a newcomer into low Earth orbit. But this satellite isn't for radio. It is an artificial intelligence experiment. The satellite is known as MVP, and its launch will allow Google to test whether its objective to run an AI data center from space can become reality. Operating with only 1 kilowatt of power, the solar-powered satellite is offering a trial run of Google's TPUs, or Tensor Processing Units, to determine whether they can survive the harsh conditions of space temperatures and radiation. Their high energy consumption means that the TPUs will only be operating for 15 minutes at a time. This experimental space-based data center marks the dawn of Project Suncatcher, which Google ultimately sees as a space-based network of AI satellites flying in close proximity, communicating with one another over lasers, links much like those used by the Starlink network from SpaceX. Google hopes to have the two such satellites launched sometime next year.
2: Beware of email scams. ARRL reminds members to be very careful about responding to emails that don't look right, even if they appear to be from a known sender. We've received several reports recently from members who received emails claiming to be from ARRL that contain only a link, a button, or some other suspicious element. A closer look at these messages and the From field will show a non-ARRL address as the originating station, to borrow a phrase from message handling. These are likely phishing messages designed to get you to click or respond in an attempt to steal personal information or plant malware in your computer, or spam messages trying to separate you from your cache. If something doesn't look right in any email you're not expecting, delete it, or contact the person or organization it claims to be from using a new message or another trusted method to ask whether it's legit.
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0: Did you know there's more than one way to enjoy the digital magazine Ham Radio Ireland? You could actually have a CUSO with it. It's been a good year for Ham Radio Ireland, the free downloadable magazine from Collective Communications. Following its relaunch on the 24th of January 2025, after a period of absence, the magazine has extended its reach well beyond Western Ireland from where it had originally drawn its readership. To recognize the welcome it has received across Ireland and globally, Collective Communications has been on the air with the magazine's call sign, Echo India 3, Hotel Romeo India, and will continue to call CQ right through to the end of the year. You can not only read Ham Radio Ireland, you can log it. In an online message, editorial team members Steve, Echo India 5, Delta Delta, and John, Echo India 3, Hotel Quebec Bravo, urged hams everywhere to listen for them. Do give us a call if you hear us on the airwaves, they wrote.
1: And finally this week, the Hubble Space Telescope. Remember that? Well, the Hubble was designed for about 15 years of operation, but it has now been working in orbit for its 36th year. During this time, Hubble has traveled more than 8 billion kilometers. The average distance to the moon is 384,000 kilometers, so that distance would be enough for 10,000 round trips. The total number of observations has exceeded 1.7 million. On the anniversary day, scientists used it to search for a supernova whose light is being warped by the gravity of a distant galaxy cluster. A second image of this explosion will help refine measurements of how quickly the universe is expanding.
2: 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Many of the news and information items heard in this edition of This Week in Amateur Radio have been provided by the American Radio Relay League, the ARRL Audio News Service, and the ARRL Letter, 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the Internet. 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
4: Shut. wear mad wool. I pack a purple scarf, curry goat up in my belly. The Arctic skelly protected the dome in chilly weather. Y'all schemes cheat like some Wendy's chili. I call her sheesh when I'm feeling lofty. Pursuing dreams, but still ain't find a purpose. I'm steady rolling paper. Bob Cherry read the lightsaber. Think that it's like my cipher. Badu shot it, did pave the way. That's why I speak so softly. But I ain't saying sorry like my tires bald, spitting through a wire. Still not a thought the sun would soon retire. I ain't even paid in full, my guy. Watch who I call my famo. I be at work, got no time to flip the channel. See to it, checks be frequent. Many struggles, troops lurking, clocking me. At least the birds still fly.

to flex. Call me sensei, you cannot contest. Got heavy goals like the element. I stay heavy, 178, but born in 97. We at the crib, still playing third strike. Like real life, I still pick Elena, Elantra, Sentra, Civic, then Impala, the Malibu, a rental. They hit you better cash on incidentals. Check it, rock this Ralph vintage jacket. Throwing fashion record, button mashing. What a matchup. Got it. Just like that.

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1: 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Now, that's real acid, so I want to see goggles, people.
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8: It's now midnight, and you just can't stay for another drink like your friends want you to.
9: You hug them goodbye and tell them what a great time you had before you swing out the door of the bar.
8: You can hear muffled hoots of drunken laughter behind the door after it slams behind you. It makes you mad, or actually, just jealous.
9: You did not have a great time. That's why you're heading back now, alone, to the lumpy couch you're crashing on.
8: The city feels quieter now that you're a couple blocks down from that busy dive. The hum of it all is soft and low. It's colder out now.
9: Your friends haven't done anything wrong. They just seem to be able to let loose so easily, and you're so envious.
8: The city offered a chance to mingle in anonymity, to unapologetically flirt your way through a barroom full of strangers.
9: And 100 more chances to say yes to any sort of new adventure.
8: But you don't seem to know how to take any of those chances.
9: A frosty wind snaps at the back of your coat as you step down into the subway.
8: You push through the turnstile just a moment before the train comes screaming into the platform.
9: An older woman sitting at the opposite end of the car is the only other passenger. Her head is leaned back against the window, and her eyes are closed.
8: It feels unusually eerie and empty, even for this time of night. Inspired by your sleeping companion, you let yourself feel how tired you really are.
9: The train pulls through several vacant platforms before you realize you've gotten on the wrong line.
8: You spring up out of your seat to frantically study the transit map bolted to the wall.
9: Your reaction is a dead giveaway that you're not from around here.
8: "Sit back down, honey," says the woman, awake and looking at you with a sympathetic expression. "It'll get you where you're going."
9: How rude she is to assume. And you're about to tell her as much when you suddenly have to catch your balance as the brakes kick in.
8: The train grinds to a stop.
9: A bell sounds, and the doors slide open onto a subway platform bathed in a soft pink light.
8: "This one's not on the map."
9: The woman heads towards the door, turns, and says to you, "Well, aren't you coming?"
8: For the first time in maybe your whole life, you think to yourself, "Why not?"
9: You step out onto the platform and follow the signs that say, exit to the Love Motel.

0: Hello there and welcome to the Love Motel, your stop along the radio highway for love songs and love advice. This is your host for the night, Honey.
1: And this is your other host for the night, Donna. And if you're tuning in from where the Catskill Mountains meet the Hudson River, where I am, you're feeling the first nips of that winter chill on your cheeks and seeing a little glitter of frost on the ground in the morning sun.
0: Or maybe you've dialed in under the pinky, hazy skies of the City of Angels, where I am, watching as dusk and smog

0: when they're out from under the fluorescent lighting of the office.
1: We can't wait to get to all of these with all of you out there tuned in on another lonely late evening at the Love Motel.
0: So hold on to your hearts
1: and keep that dial tuned to this exact frequency.
0: We're so excited to spend the night with you. Let's open up that first letter, Donna.
1: Sounds great, honey. This listener signed their letter simply O, and they wrote,
0: "Dear Donna and Honey, 6 years ago, I made a best friend, and then 4 years after that, or probably sooner, we fell in love. We started dating, and it was fast and furious and mostly wonderful. But a few months into it, I started feeling intensely trapped. Like if this was the person I wanted to spend the rest of my life with, it was too soon and too much. She pretty clearly has an anxious attachment style, and I have an avoidant one. So the more space I asked for, the more she tried to keep a hold on me. We broke up once, got back together, and then after 2 years, broke up again. That was over a year ago, and I was making good progress and moving on, but we saw each other at a special event the other weekend and completely fell back into it. She feels so much like home. I don't believe in soulmates, but I feel so tied to her on an almost energetic level. We're taking this time apart because we both have a lot of growing to do and might not even ultimately be compatible. I don't know how to get over her, though. I think about her constantly and haven't felt super inclined to be intimate with anyone else. It's a real can't live with her, can't live without her situation. What advice or strategies do you have that could help me move on and focus on my own personal growth? Thank you in advance."
1: Hi, O. This is the stuff of some of the most compelling love stories ever told. But down here in the real world, it's gotta feel like being stuck in love limbo. I know it's not nearly as hot as it is in the movies to be a part of such a passionately volatile relationship.
0: It must feel a little bit like being stuck in romantic purgatory, which doesn't sound fun at all.
1: If we're talking getting over her strategy, I'd say try to frequently remind yourself why you didn't work. Even if there's plenty of love there, or excellent sex, or whatever good times, there were plenty of reasons you just didn't make good romantic partners. And that's okay. It happens all the time. It seems like you actually learned some really important stuff from this relationship, namely your needs. Your awareness of your attachment style says to me that you're already well on the path of personal growth when it comes to learning about your needs and what future partners can reasonably expect from you. Because you know your attachment style, you can work on the ways in which you'll likely be asked to compromise in a relationship. You may have to be prepared to open up more than you're used to be able to tell future partners what your needs are so they don't have to guess at what you're feeling when you do ask for space. You may find yourself in relationships with people who ask for more affirmations, more emotional support, or more affection than what comes naturally to you. You get to decide if you want to get more comfortable compromising on those things or just learn that you want a partner who doesn't require any of that. Being upfront and super crystal about your needs is an excellent practice, no matter what your attachment style. But also, you just like space, just as so many people do. So you may want to seek out the same quality in a partner, someone who doesn't mind giving you the space you need to thrive and won't take it personally when you ask for that space.
0: Oh God, that's good advice, Donna. It also sounds like you can't get over this person because you didn't just lose a partner. You lost a friend, and you were friends for a lot longer than you ever dated. And it sounds like maybe that's your sweet spot. Of course she feels like home. All the greatest friendships do. And it's hard to have crossed a boundary when you now find your friend attractive, because that opens up a whole Pandora's box for where your relationship could go. And you took it there and it didn't work, and that was a huge risk. And I so feel for you, because it would be devastating to have that double whammy loss. So maybe with enough time and space apart, you guys can drift back towards a friendship and make a boundary there and then never cross it again. Because you're good at being friends, and it sounds like you miss each other. It's hard to have crushes or even sexual feelings towards a friend, but it's not uncommon. And it's about figuring out if it's worth sacrificing something special for something sexual. Seems like you guys have really tried hard to make it work, and it just didn't.

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1: We wholeheartedly commend you for trying. It's always worth it to try. Unfortunately, we can't force anyone to change. We can change our behavior and hope that they want to work on themselves as much as we want to work on ourselves.
0: We encourage you to really take time apart and take it seriously, especially since it seems you know it's what you want and you don't want to string your ex and ex-best friend along. So here's a song to help you walk away from this one for now. It's called, appropriately, The Breakup Song.

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1: That's right. 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
0: Or maybe you want to let your sweetie know you're thinking of them. 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
1: And how do they do that, honey?
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1: Just call 857-DIAL-LOVE. That's 857-342-5568. 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
1: We're glad you pulled over to check in for the night and that you're spending the evening with your radio by your ear in a big, fluffy Love Motel bed.
0: We hope you're finding your stay with Donna and Honey to be just what you needed after that long drive where you let your heart take the wheel.
1: So, Donna, let's pull up the next letter from our love line.
0: Next up, honey, we have a letter from someone we're calling Labor of Love, and they wrote,
1: "Dear Donna and Honey, how can I tell if a work crush is a real crush or just a coping mechanism for unsustainable work conditions and labor despair? Is it worth trying to find the spark outside the office, or do I risk destroying the simple joy of workplace flirtation?"
0: I think, Labor of Love, your answer is right there in the question. Because you're asking us if this crush is real, it might just not be?
1: If this was a strong enough feeling to pursue, you wouldn't even be coming to Donna and Honey to see what we think about it. You'd just be strolling up to the water cooler, wearing the cute outfit you picked out the night before, and casually asking that person from the next cubicle over if they've got some time for you, off the clock.
0: That's not to say that crushes can't be confusing. They sure as hell can be excruciatingly unclear. But again, because you asked if this crush was real in the way that you did, I'm inclined to think that this crush is just a distraction from your otherwise soul-sucking job.
1: And don't get us wrong. Just because it's a coping mechanism doesn't mean we think you should find a different way to cope. Mondays through Fridays, 9 a.m. through 5 p.m., might just be the darkest hours of our lifetimes. If those hours go by a little faster because you're busy writing and rewriting and rewriting again the same 5-sentence email to make it as subtly salacious as possible, Donna and Honey think that's a perfectly good use of company time.
0: And that you should probably get a raise. And if after this show you're still feeling confused about whether or not this crush is just a mirage born out of boredom or actually true love, somehow in the right place at the right time, why not test it out? Get at this cutie outside the office.
1: Are they a subordinate? If not, they might just be a great companion for a post-work beer to drown your mutual sorrows in and commiserate about how you are both slaves to the wage.
0: Who knows? It may just be love under late capitalism. In all seriousness, we feel for you, Labor of Love. Working sucks. Honey, do you have any songs picked out that could further distract from the woes of the workplace?
1: Luckily, Donna, you and I have found a whole bunch.

We've got a song dedication coming in hot. This listener wrote, Donna and Honey, can you please play a song for my sweetie? He's sweet as pie and looks good enough to eat. I want him to hear it and give me some sugar.

0: Welcome back to the Love Motel. If you're lost and you just stumbled in, just know that we're a radio romance talk show and that we are so excited that you've happened upon us tonight.
1: You know, this show runs on submissions from all our lovers out there. Without you, the hallways of this place would be quiet and empty.
0: So if you're out there with your ear pressed up against the radio and think you'd like to be a part of our next show, do us the pleasure of heading over to thelovemotelradio.com and submit a personal ad or missed connection so we can matchmake right here in town or anywhere coast to coast.
1: Or leave us a message on our love hotline. 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
0: That's 857-342-5568.
1: Or find us on Instagram at the.lovemotel. In the meantime, let's hear from one more listener who signed their letter G. They wrote,
0: "Dear Donna and Honey, my ex-girlfriend and I have been trying to be friends, but I'm about ready to throw in the towel and never talk again. I think I've been a really good friend to her, but I think she's being a bad friend. Lately, it feels like when we make a plan, she flakes last minute. She says I'm too sensitive and that normal friend behavior is to not be upset about that. Is it possible we just have different expectations for friendships? I feel taken for granted. What do you think I should do? Just never talk to her again? With love, G."
1: Oh, G. This letter stings a little bit to read. We know what it's like to feel that nagging, lingering hurt in navigating a post-breakup relationship. And worst of all, you're not even able to vocalize it like you would have if you were still dating. It feels kind of embarrassing. And you kind of also know you don't have the grounds to bring it up.
0: It's not as easy as we think it might be to jump from romantic partners to platonic friends. It seems like it should be. The two of you know so much about each other and have spent so much time together. But really, a friendship has entirely different boundaries from a romantic relationship. It seems like you guys have far too many expectations of each other. And many of them are probably left over from when you were dating. For a very simple example, if my friend flaked on me for dinner, it wouldn't be too big a deal and wouldn't leave any lingering emotions. But if my partner did, I'd be really hurt. So as much as I want to believe we can easily jump from one to the other, I actually think it's better to start from scratch.
1: You know, Donna, I guess my question would be, why are you wanting to be friends with someone who isn't giving you the time of day? If you wouldn't take this kind of flakiness from a friend, why are you taking it from an ex? It sounds like maybe you're trying to hold on to what you two used to have, and a friendship gets to be this vague, nebulous cloak that you can both fit under, even as you've broken up. Like we said to our listener earlier in the show, it sucks to lose a friend and a partner all at once. But that's what those heavy breakups are like. And it's a sign that you guys had something special, and that's even harder to move on from. But you weren't getting what you needed when you were dating, and you're not getting what you need right now.
0: Truly excellent points, honey. This is not to say that we don't think it's possible for you and your ex-girlfriend to just be friends, but you will have to establish a totally new set of boundaries. And I think you both need time, like acres of time, to start. Just get some quality space away from each other. Get out of each other's circles if you can. When you feel yourself truly detached from your old dynamic, then maybe you can casually start to reconnect as friends, with zero expectations going into it. But also, to hammer this point home, it's okay to not talk anymore. It's clear that the way things are right now feels painful to you. Just say, hey, I'm not sure this is comfortable for me right now. I think I could use some space.
1: It feels like maybe you ripped the band-aid off halfway and it stung, so you stopped. But now you just gotta let it rip.
0: You two have already weathered the storm of a relationship and a breakup. So opening up and asking for space and time should be a piece of cake.
1: But don't worry, G. We've queued up some songs about how much exes can suck, how breakups are tough, and how heartbreak lies around every corner. Luckily, it seems like people have written a lot about that.

Here's another song request coming through the airwaves. This listener wrote, "Hey Donna and Honey, I want you to play a very special song for my lunar love. When we first started out, we had to keep our love in the dark. So happy to be standing in the light with you all these years later."

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1: We know it can be hard to open up your heart on the airwaves, but please don't be shy.
0: We love to hear from you. 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
1: And if we didn't get to your letter this time, don't worry. We haven't forgotten about you. We'll read it out next time and help you wade through whatever's on your mind.
0: So, honey, let's close out with a Love Motel favorite.
1: You know I love when we do that.
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0: 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I'm Ian Masters, and today we'll look into a number of stories and issues in the news. We'll begin with a to-do list for the Democrats, assuming they will take over the House and Senate, which prioritizes not the impeachment of Trump, but the kakistocracy of a cabinet, starting with the thug in charge of an army of untrained thugs, Mark Wayne Mullen, along with Hegseth Blanch, RFK Jr., Vought, Rollins, Patel, Carr, Burnham, Lutnick, and Pulte. Joining us is Norman Ornstein, a contributing editor for The Atlantic and an emeritus scholar at the American Enterprise Institute for Public Policy Research. He is the author of numerous books, including the New York Times bestseller, It's Even Worse Than It Looks, How the American Constitutional System Collided with the New Politics of Extremism, co-authored with Thomas Mann, now out in an updated version, It's Even Worse Than It Was. He is the co-author of One Nation After Trump, A Guide for the Perplexed, the Disillusioned, the Desperate, and the Not Yet Deported. And he has an article at the New Republic we will discuss, The Long and Extremely Urgent To-Do List If Democrats Take the House. Then we'll examine Hegseth's obscene focus on lethality, now extended to live-streaming the public execution of a jihadi whose martyrdom will inspire other jihadists to kill American soldiers. Joining us to discuss the bluster from the Pentagon's small man with a big job bent on inflicting maximum destruction as opposed to achieving strategic objectives is Suzanne Snyder, executive director and core faculty at the Brooklyn Institute for Social Research. She specializes in political theory and history of the modern Middle East and is the author of The Apocalypse and the End of History, Modern Jihad and the Crisis of Liberalism. Currently a visiting fellow at Kellogg College at Oxford University, her writing about contemporary politics, religion, and violence has appeared in the New York Review of Books, The New Republic, Mother Jones, The Washington Post, Foreign Policy, N+1, and Jewish Currents, among other outlets. Then finally, we'll try to understand why leading California Democrats caved to Larry and David Ellison's blackmail, scuttling the antitrust suit that would have prevented a Trump-friendly right-wing oligarch backed by Saudi money from buying up Hollywood along with CBS and CNN. Joining us is Harold Meyerson, one of the nation's best-known progressive columnists and editor-at-large at The American Prospect. He's also been a Washington Post columnist and executive editor of the LA Weekly and has written for a number of prominent magazines and newspapers. We will discuss his latest article at The American Prospect, The Democrats Who Let Trump's Oligarchs Buy Hollywood. The Ellisons enlisted a host of Democratic notables to undercut the proposed merger's opponents. And joining us now is Norman Ornstein, a contributing editor for The Atlantic and an emeritus scholar at the American Enterprise Institute for Public Policy Research. And he has an article, The New Republic, The Long and Extremely Urgent To-Do List If Democrats Take the House. Welcome to Background Briefing, Norman Ornstein.
1: Always a pleasure to be with you, Ian.
0: Well, thanks for joining us, Norman. And of course, the latest book that I just mentioned, The Not Yet Deported. Nowadays, it's so bad that you're likely to get shot before you get deported. I mean, what happened in New York is so appalling. And Mark Wayne Mullen goes on national TV and says, we're trying to protect neighborhoods and keep them safe. Well, how does he keep a neighborhood safe when some ICE thug fires 7 shots into a car in a crowded street with a 5-year-old child inside? I despair at what's happening. I take it that this could well be an important election issue.
1: I despair and I'm angry at the same time. What we know as well, Ian, is that the guy who shot 7 times with a high-power rifle, wearing a construction vest, in other words, trying to disguise himself as anything but an ICE agent, has a, shall we say, checkered history of violence in other places, including in Minneapolis. And it's a measure of where we are that the people they're recruiting into ICE and the Border Patrol without any checks on their pasts include a group of violent criminals who now have utter immunity. And as I watched Mark Wayne Mullen at the press conference, Mark Wayne Mullen, who was a contender when he was in the Senate for dumbest member of the Senate, but has proven to be just purely evil, it became clear to me that there is no action that any of these sadistic, sociopathic, or psychopathic thugs that they've recruited into ICE, no action that they could take that would result in a Mark Wayne Mullen saying, this is bad, this is wrong, we're going to punish these people. There are no checks and balances, and we have this phenomenon of qualified immunity where it becomes extremely difficult to hold any of them accountable, except for when we get local and state officials who have the guts to do so and are able to overcome what is a set of obstacles put in place by the Trump administration to get the firm evidence that they've pulled together. That includes for the murders in Minneapolis and elsewhere. And I can't end this without talking about the architect of all of this, the real president.

0: citizen who had papers on him that they refused to look at, who was deported to Mexico for over 3 months, and they meet their quotas and they get more money. They're paying them obscene sums with no vetting whatsoever. This is a nightmare that is only a small part of the overall nightmare that we're facing with this president.
1: And the NYPD came to the rescue. What happened was, after they shot this man with a five-year-old son in the car and fired seven shots from a high-powered rifle, they just left him there like a piece of garbage on the street, bleeding out. And the NYPD came, grabbed him, and put him in an ambulance and saved his life. I mean, it's disgusting. But obviously, I want to talk to you about your New Republic article, the long and extremely urgent to-do list if Democrats take the House. And you offer up six suggestions here. One is for the legislature to legislate. What a concept.
0: Yeah.
1: Number two, the power of the purse, reconciliation, use it. Number three, investigations and oversight. Number four, use the bully pulpit. Number five, enact advice and consent, particularly when it comes to confirmations. And number six, impeachment. So, Norm, is that to say that impeachment is the lowest priority in your mind?
0: No, not at all, Ian. I'm just listing priorities, and priorities in the order in which Congress tends to do things, at least a bit. I should note that the headline that the New Republic gave is a little bit misleading, because it's not just the House, as the advice and consent process would suggest. It's also the Senate. And in many ways, the Senate is more crucial because of that power that it has to vet judges nominated by a president and cabinet and sub-cabinet and other top administrative officials in the executive branch. A vetting which has been almost entirely absent from the Republican Senate. And if we want to avoid having more judges like Sam Alito and Clarence Thomas, or justices, or having new justices like Aileen Cannon or Nomi Rao, we need a Democratic Senate in there. But I should also note that when I talked about impeachments, Ian, I was not talking about impeaching Donald Trump, which I think, despite it being richly well-deserved for the third time, is a fool's errand right now. It would be a distraction. What I want, and what I've wanted Democrats in the House, in the minority, to do for at least the last year plus, is to impeach or put in impeachment resolutions for cabinet members who have betrayed their oaths and committed horrific acts, whether it is Pete Hegseth, who is selling out American national security and is a full-on racist, now, you know, ready to do a firing squad stream, taking us back to the era of lynchings, or an RFK Jr., who has blown up our public health apparatus and our vital research into things like children's brain cancer or Alzheimer's, or the Secretary of Agriculture, Rollins, who has blown up our food safety, which is why we're getting outbreaks of listeria, E. coli, and other horrible ailments. Or Sean Duffy, who is undermining airline and railroad and other transportation security. The list goes on. But the reality is, and this gets to the bully pulpit as well, Ian, most Americans are simply unaware of the outrages of this administration. And a part of the reason is that the Trump administration has learned from what Steve Bannon told Trump in 2015, before he was first elected. Flood the zone with scandals and outrages. The media can't handle it. They'll all wash over and be viewed as trivial or completely unnoticed, and you can get away with literally murder. And I want to give you one example of that right now. We now know that Kimberly Guilfoyle, I'm sure that on the campaign trail or wherever, Gavin Newsom is going to try to avoid every time he can answering to why he married her in the first place, his first wife. But Kimberly Guilfoyle now is the ambassador to a very important country, Greece. We have evidence that Kimberly Guilfoyle went to Romania and has actively been trying to sell out the governments of Romania and Greece. But even more than that, we've just got

0: gotten information of a bald-faced corruption that is hard to imagine, which is that she tried to convince a MAGA donor to give her $100,000 under the table to erase her credit card debt in return for getting favors from the Trump administration. And in the end, whether he did it or not, he now says he didn't, but that she's completely corrupt. Somebody else must have, but her required disclosure forms did not list any credit card debt or payments made to her. Now, this is a story that my guess is even most of the listeners to you, who are as highly informed as anybody, haven't paid much attention to. It lasted for a day, if that. Now it's been completely overtaken by Trump stealing from the Affordable Care Act revenues to give $90 to a bunch of people and tell them how awful the Affordable Care Act was, which is going to reduce their coverage and ability to deal with it. And now going completely against the law and the Russian sanctions bill he just signed after Lindsey Graham died is moving to get oil, diesel fuel from Russia, even as his corrupt negotiators, his son-in-law, Jared Kushner and Steve Witkoff, told the Ukrainians that if they didn't stop bombing or attacking the oil refineries in Russia, we would stop giving them intelligence, which has enabled them in part to help to thwart the attacks on civilians. Trump calls Vladimir Putin, wishes him a happy birthday, says how wonderful he is, never once says stop aiming at civilians and children. All of those things, we need a Democratic Congress to pound away at them on a regular basis and to hold these corrupt officials accountable. Even if you don't remove them from office, you can use that bully pulpit and use the impeachment process to alert Americans to what these horrors are doing and who is doing them, and maybe force a few Republicans, if there's a narrow margin there, to go along or to admit that they're basically endorsing these criminal acts.
1: Well, they rewarding Putin for destroying the country next door. He can't conquer Ukraine, but he sure as hell can destroy it. And he's doing that at the end, of course, targeting civilians, which is just unbelievably unconscionable. Of course, he's already a wanted war criminal. But this, at the expense of what Zelensky, I mean, Russia's about to enact a huge offensive. Trump is actively trying to help Putin win a losing war, right? I mean, that's the only way to look at it.
0: And what he and his negotiators are demanding, Trump, Witkoff, and Kushner, is not just that Ukraine give up the territory that Russia has managed to get, which they're now beginning to lose back a little bit, but give up territory Russia has coveted but has failed to get. If Donald Trump is not a Russian asset, if Jared Kushner and Steve Witkoff are not Russian assets, if they're merely Russian tools, they're certainly behaving as if they are Russian assets. And it is absolutely outrageous. And let us note that, you know, we're getting absolutely no pushback, even from people like the Treasury Secretary, Bessent, who in his confirmation hearings pledged that he would do everything he could to protect Ukraine and go after Russia, and now has just gone along with the illegal act of removing the sanctions so that we can get their diesel fuel, which I suspect is not going to come. It's another election ploy by Trump to reassure people that the skyrocketing diesel prices are going to come down,
1: right, which
0: they aren't.
1: No, of course, it's just another reality TV stunt. This is government by stunt. Do you think that in the last couple of minutes, Norm, do you think the people are figuring this out, though, even those that voted for him? I mean, when you talk about Kimberly Guilfoyle and her corruption, it's obviously trickle-down corruption. You know, he's got a kakistocracy of a cabinet, and he only mentioned a few that should be impeached, along with Hegseth, Blanche, RFK Jr., Russ Vought, Rollins, Patel, Carr, Burnham, Lutnick, and Pulte. Little wonder, right, that they're all, look at Corey Lewandowski and others. I mean, who knows how much they've stolen. It's sort of steal big and steal little, isn't it?
0: It is a kleptocracy, a kakistocracy, which means government by the worst and most incompetent among us. Kleptocracy, meaning they're corrupt and are stealing. And it's also in a nihilocracy. They're nihilists. They've blown up programs. They're blowing up the national parks. They're blowing up endangered species. They're blowing up the healthcare system. And they have nothing to replace it, and they do not care. And if we don't, you know, it is absolutely critical for the future of this country, for our own well-being, for democracy, for the world, that we have checks and balances applied by a Democratic Congress. They're not going to have all the power, and we have a Supreme Court that has lost its capacity to, you know, be a useful force to block executive overreach. In fact, they've basically unleashed Donald Trump. We need that Democratic House and Senate to be able to do it, but we also need them to change their normal ways of behavior. And that means changing their rules, changing the way they do hearings, changing and building much more discipline into the way they communicate. So it's not just a bunch of individuals screaming on their own out there, but you have core messages pounded away at week by week, different message every week to notify Americans who are not paying attention because they're living their daily lives, what is going on and who's responsible.
1: Well, just in closing, what you just told us about the destruction that's going on, which is just unbelievable. No foreign enemy could do as much damage to this country as Trump is doing. And it gets you back to the questions about his allegiance to Putin, doesn't it? Whether or not he's owned by him, whether he's an asset, whether he's a useful idiot. I mean, Putin, this is Putin's wildest dream. Putin comes out of the mindset of the KGB, Glavny Protivnik, the main enemy. That's his entire focus. He's incapable of helping Russia. He's done nothing but destroy Russia. But he's very good at screwing with us. And it looks like he's found somebody to do more damage than he could do in his wildest dreams.
0: There's no doubt about that. And, you know, I'm old enough to remember the original both novel and movie, The Manchurian Candidate, a chilling movie about somebody who was brainwashed by North Korea coming in and become president and act on their behalf. It was a horror story back then. Now we have a Siberian candidate who's actually gotten into the Oval Office and is surrounded by loyalists to him who will do Russia's bidding as well. It's chilling.
1: Well, Norm Ornstein, I thank you very much for joining us here today.
0: Thank you, Ian. Have a nice day.
1: You too, in spite of everything. Again, I've been speaking with Norman Ornstein, who's the contributing editor for The Atlantic, emeritus scholar at the American Enterprise Institute for Public Policy Research, and the author of numerous books, including the New York Times bestseller, It's Even Worse Than It Looks, How the American Constitutional System Collided with the New Politics of Extremism, co-authored with Thomas Mann, now in an updated version, It's Even Worse Than It Was. He's the co-author of One Nation After Trump, A Guide for the Perplexed, the Disillusioned, the Desperate, and the Not Yet Deported. And he has an article, The New Republic, The Long and Extremely Urgent To-Do List If Democrats Take the House, and of course we should add the Senate as well. We're going to take a brief station break and back examining Hegseth's obscene focus on lethality, now extended to live streaming the public execution of a jihadi whose martyrdom will inspire other jihadists to kill American soldiers.

0: Welcome back. I'm Ian Masters, and this is Background Briefing, available 24/7 at backgroundbriefing.org. And joining us now is Suzanne Snyder, who's Executive Director and Core Faculty at the Brooklyn Institute for Social Research, specializing in political theory and history of the modern Middle East. She's the author of The Apocalypse and the End of History, Modern Jihad and the Crisis of Liberation. Currently a visiting fellow at Kellogg College at Oxford University. Her writing about contemporary politics, religion, and violence has appeared in the New York Review of Books, The New Republic, Mother Jones, The Washington Post, Foreign Policy, N Plus One, and Jewish Currents, among other outlets. Welcome to Background Briefing, Suzanne Snyder.
1: Thank you so much for having me.
0: Well, thanks for joining us. And what do you make of Hegseth's dragging the United States into the Middle Ages, given that the only countries that conduct public executions are Iran and the Taliban's Afghanistan, and of course Saudi Arabia beheads people. I'm not entirely sure how public that is. But I find it very ironic to think that the Pentagon's at war with Iran and they're borrowing this medieval practice from the Iranians, along with the fact that the person that's about will be or supposed to be shot by a firing squad, I think sometime in December.
1: December 3rd.
0: Essentially, he is a jihadi and you're martyring him. So you're just, all you're doing is giving more oxygen to the jihadists. So I know this guy's a complete disgrace and he's out of his depth, but he's truly stupid, isn't he?
1: I mean, it's interesting because, yes, on the one hand, we associate this form of conduct with medieval barbarism. But there is actually kind of, you know, getting back to something I've written about quite a lot, when particularly my book about ISIS, there is a very modern spin to all of this that is quite different even than a public execution of centuries past. Because this is, it's not just that this is going to be a public execution, a sort of spectacle of the sort that, yes, used to happen in, you know, Europe up until, say, the, you know, 17th, 18th centuries, but that it's going to be live streamed. And this is really, I think, quite important for getting at the way this administration thinks about, you know, about politics as a media event, essentially. You know, I think you can connect this productively to the way that they've waged the war in Iran without a plan, without any sort of material success, but lots and lots of videos, you know, cut from Top Gun, whatever, you know, action movie you want to have. It is just kind of politics as entertainment, violence as spectacle, where the boundaries between what is real and what is the movie script, you know, are purposefully blurred. And I don't think that that's surprising, given that this is an administration led by a reality TV star on the one hand, and that this is Hegseth's only real, you know, kind of only real career on the other is being a Fox News commentator. So, you know, it is certainly kind of barbaric. Is it medieval? I'm not sure. I think it's a very particularly modern or hypermodern form of barbarism, because it is, at the end of the day, not just kind of trying to play with this concept of spectacle, but using all of the latest technology in order to put it out there, in order to kind of generate this audience, right? Public executions used to be mostly confined to the people in the public square who could see them. This is actually kind of something radically different that has much more in common with the kind of ISIS execution videos than it does the kind of even the public executions that, say, the Saudi Arabian government undertakes.
0: But in contrast to Hegseth trying to put out as much of videos of the violence up from the most powerful military in the world, conversely, of course, he's covering up all of the incredible destruction and retaliation that the Iranians have done to the main naval base in Bahrain and the air bases in Saudi Arabia and in Jordan, where people are being killed. And Senator Murphy, the Connecticut Democrat, he just was in that neighborhood, and Hegseth prevented him from going to the big naval base that was apparently destroyed, put out of business in Bahrain. So there's the contrast, isn't there?
1: Yeah, no, absolutely. And that the, right, this is, this sort of politics of spectacle, again, It is a it's to compensate for something, right? Like the it is to compensate for the fact that the war is not being won in material terms. In the same way that this kind of focus on cruelty and violence as almost what it means to be an American or what it means to be a political subject or a citizen is meant to compensate for the fact that your gas prices are higher, your groceries are more expensive, you still don't have health care, right? That like there are all sorts of actual material crises which this administration is structurally incapable of addressing. And what they offer to the American people instead is this steady drip of cruelty and violence and spectacle. And you know, part of me thinks that you know there are people for whom this is appealing, but I think that it is actually, you know, to the kind of popular credit of Americans, not broadly appealing, and that they've perhaps been surprised at how much pushback there has been about this, you know, against this proposal, even from, you know, kind of rank and file Republican senators who otherwise would be very unlikely to break with the administration on anything. I would not be surprised if Trump kind of decides to nix this plan within the next week or two, kind of just being able to sense the way that the wind is blowing.
0: Well, it would be great if Trump nixed Hegseth altogether. Not likely, because they had to pull out all the stops. I seem to recall that didn't Vance have to cast a deciding vote? I mean, it was so obvious that Hegseth was woefully unqualified. But is
1: No,
0: there a
1: but
0: kind of.
1: Vance even has said that like he would not attend such a thing, right? He would not
0: Right.
1: attend it, he would not watch it. So you see these kind of signals going out that like, you know, is this really what the American people want? But again, I think they're like people like Hegseth, they're so I mean, their brains are seriously warped by a, you know, probably a combination of medication, like bad movies and being too far down the algorithm that they don't necessarily have a sense that like outside of a very small part of like the Twitter's, you know, online right, like this sort of thing is not actually a widely attractive proposition for the American people.
0: But in the Trump era, is there a kind of connection here between the kind of people that sacked the Capitol on January the 6th of 2021 and the kind of people that Trump and particularly Stephen Miller are recruiting for ICE? We just saw, we didn't see it, but in a crowded part of New York, a man was shot by an ICE officer who was disguised as a construction worker, carrying a long gun, fired seven bullets into a car that had a 5-year-old boy in it, in the middle of a crowded neighborhood. And Mark Wayne Mullen, who is, I think, is also a thug, he comes on television, does a press conference, and said that ICE is protecting communities. Well, this is the opposite of protecting communities. So is there a thread here between the kind of untrained thugs that are marauding the country in the name of Department of Homeland Security, and the kind of people that sacked the Capitol on January the 6th? It feels to me like many of those horrible people may have even ended up with jobs with ICE, or
1: Within
0: at least
1: ICE.
0: if they haven't, they certainly reflect the same kind of recruiting.
1: Yeah, I mean, again, it's incompetency mixed with cruelty. Like that, and this is where the spectacle becomes so important because people who sacked the Capitol had no plan to actually govern. They had no plan to, you know, to really seize power in a meaningful way. It's like the incapacity of thinking about what comes next. You know, it's, and yes, the kind of, the fact that you know many of these ICE agent kind of Gestapo types who are roaming our streets and terrorizing communities are extraordinarily poorly trained has been you know widely reported on, but that's almost part of the point is which is to say you know this is it's almost as if to say that this sort of violence is so fundamental and almost instinctual that you don't need all of that training, right? It's the same kind of it's you know you can relate this to Hegseth's kind of dismissiveness toward you know the rules of engagement and you know and war crimes. It's just to say all of these rules, regulations, you know, strictures meant to hold back the pure pursuit of cruelty and force. These things are really the problem, and that actually there's this real men have this almost just instinctual carnage that they're able to inflict. Just, hand them a gun and send them into a crowded city. Again, it's incompetence and cruelty mixed in almost equal parts. It's staggering to behold, and yet this is where we are.
0: So how would you fit Stephen Miller into this? Because he's the architect. He's actually the co-president, or in many ways the real president, at least when it comes to domestic issues, because Trump watched television all day and he's clearly losing it. But this guy is actually hands-on. He's directing this whole institutional cruelty that in the name of the United States government, they're killing, rounding up, warehousing, the whole treatment of people once they're in custody of ICE and DHS is to make life so miserable for them that they will self-deport. So that is a government policy of cruelty. This is all being directed by this guy who certainly doesn't look like the kind of thug that Tom Homan and Mark Wayne Mullet appear to be. But what makes him tick, and how would you describe him in the lexicon of cruel tyrants?
1: He is in some ways much more dangerous than Trump because he's less bumbling and much more focused, and in that way can be much more effective and thus dangerous. I mean, I really try not to reach for psychological explanations for political behavior, but he might be the closest thing to a real sociopath I see in a kind of American politics right now. He seems to be motivated by an intense hatred of all that is non-white, all that is kind of seemingly threatening to this mythical vision of the West and Western civilization, whose superiority he is always willing to sing. I mean, I again, if we could get kind of armchair psychologist on him and say that perhaps there is something here about somebody who himself comes from a Jewish background trying to almost outperform white supremacy in order to dispel any sort of suspicion that perhaps he's not fully one of the gang. I don't really know. That will be for him and his shrink if he ever makes it to prison and is equipped with one. But I will say that again, the real cause for hope, or the real thing to look at and say, is there a way out of this? Is this enough for most Americans? Is it enough that ICE is rounding up your neighbors? Actually, these raids have been extraordinarily unpopular. Is it enough that we're, putting out like heroic montages of blowing shit up in the Middle East? Is that enough when the daily grind of your life is not getting easier in any way, and the government is completely unresponsive to your concerns about data centers, your concerns about prices? I think that there's, potentially a reason that they're dialing this up now as in the final weeks into the midterms, because this has been a winning strategy, and it could perhaps be a winning strategy when they weren't in office. But as the people who have controlled the government in all of its branches and its court for the last, 2+ years here, it is increasingly difficult for them to say, you know what? I'm sure if we just kill a few more people, that suddenly all of these kind of day-to-day burdens that you face are going to get easier. It really does seem like there's a limit to this sort of spectacular politics of cruelty. And I hope that we are perhaps reaching it.
0: Well, Trump keeps saying that the price of gas will go down after November the 3rd. My intel sources say that there are actually serious plans to reignite the war along with Netanyahu, either before the October 27th elections in Israel or after November the 3rd. So that would explain exactly what you're saying. In other words, he can't win this war. He can either escalate or capitulate because he's put himself in this ridiculous position. And if there is a resumption of shock and awe to get, the television all excited and then get a slight bump in the polls, at the end of the day, it's going to be futile and just
1: He
0: an
1: can't.
0: act of cruelty.
1: I would say even to even go beyond what you said, Ian, I don't think they can win this war. I genuinely do not think that they are going to that we're going to be able to win this war. It would require a ground invasion of Iran, which would require a draft, which would never happen. It would be absolutely impossible to mobilize sufficient American support for a war that was this unpopular already at the outset and has only gotten much more so. There is, right, we're already doing refueling from Diego Garcia, 2,000 miles away, because we no longer have these bases in Bahrain, for example, or in Jordan that are, have been decimated. We've moved all of these planes out of the UK last week because of a threat of Iranian strikes there. It's again the machismo here, and the kind of these bold assertions of power are just so at odds with the material reality of how this war is going, and even the state of our forces. And so, yes, it makes sense to me that people who are completely incompetent, who are fired many of the seasoned commanders and administrators within the armed forces, like probably couldn't renovate a house without a disaster happening. Obviously, are not going to be able to wage war and handle all of the logistics and supply chains that go along with that. And in lieu of that, they kind of fall back onto what is their ever present friend, always reliable ally, which is violence, cruelty, and spectacle, and trying to offer those to the American people instead of victory.
0: And Fox News.
1: Well, that has to, that's the way to disseminate this, of course.
0: Exactly.
1: Again, none of this stuff works without the modern media, which is why I was kind of, into pushing you a little bit on the idea of the medieval qualities
0: Right,
1: here,
0: I get. No, you're right. Yeah.
1: because this is a sort of violence that's made to be watched, and not watched in the immediate vicinity, but watched around the globe. It's meant to be, it's and that's the kind of true meaning of spectacle here, is in the 21st century, is it's not just your immediate surroundings, but really something that is going that you depend on the networks of 24/7 media coverage, of social media, of all of these different channels, in order to make sure that those images go around the globe in no time at all.
0: Well, thank you so much for joining us here today, Suzanne
1: You're
0: Snyder.
1: welcome. All right.
0: And again, I've been speaking with Suzanne Snyder, who's the Executive Director and core faculty at the Brookings Institute for Social Research. She specializes in political theory and history of the modern Middle East and is the author of The Apocalypse and the End of History, Modern Jihad and the Crisis of Liberalism. Currently a visiting fellow at Kellogg College at Oxford University, her writing about contemporary politics, religion, and violence has appeared in the New York Review of Books, The New Republic, Mother Jones, The Washington Post, Foreign Policy, N+1, and Jewish Currents, among other outlets. We're going to take a brief station break and back trying to understand why leading California Democrats caved to Larry and David Ellison's blackmail, scuttling the antitrust suit that would have prevented a Trump-friendly right-wing oligarch backed by Saudi money from buying up Hollywood along with CBS and CNN.
2: Gathered in their masses, just like witches. At

0: wash my hands. Welcome back. I'm Ian Masters, and this is Background Briefing, available 24/7 at backgroundbriefing.org. And joining us now is Harold Meyerson, one of the nation's best-known progressive columnists and editor-at-large of The American Prospect. He's also been a Washington Post columnist and executive editor of the LA Weekly, and has written for a number of prominent magazines and newspapers. His latest article at The American Prospect is "The Democrats Who Let Trump's Oligarchs Buy Hollywood." The Ellisons enlisted a host of Democratic notables to undercut the proposed merger's opponents. Welcome to Background Briefing, Harold Meyerson.
1: Always good to be here, Ian.
0: Well, thanks for joining us. And, of course, broadcasting out of Los Angeles, a lot of our listeners are in the movie business, whatever that is. I have some friends who are movie directors, and they've all said to me, they don't even know what this business is anymore. You know, it's dominated by Netflix and streamers, and the whole thing's in flux. But the idea that David and Larry Ellison are buying up a huge chunk of Hollywood, and then they blackmailed the notables that we'll talk about to put pressure on Rob Bonta, the state's attorney general, who was leading an antitrust case against him along with 10 other governors in the country. At the end of the day, Harold, I don't understand why they did what they did, and why, one, they submitted to blackmail, and two, why they somehow thought that the promise of making 30 movies was sufficient to keep people employed in Los Angeles when, you know, they already make more than 30 movies separately, Warner Brothers and Paramount.
1: Right. Well, the blackmail that you refer to was not to the individuals per se, but was to the whole industry and the whole state, because when it looked like Rob Bonta's lawsuit had some, a decent chance of winning, what the Ellisons decided to do was two things. It was to isolate Bonta politically, and it was to threaten, in essence, to move Hollywood to Nashville, that there was no guarantee they would keep the studios, or in case the merger did not go through, the studio, Paramount, working in Hollywood, and that they would up and leave for Nashville. Now, this had the effect, understandably, of obviously frightening most of the unions that represent the workers in Hollywood, all the way from, directors to stagehands to actors, et cetera, which was an understandable reaction. Interestingly, the one union which, did not really react to this was the Writers Guild, because writers in this day and age tend to write at home no matter where the movie is produced, so they wouldn't have been affected by it. But the other side of the coin, this was a two-barreled, as it were, strategy, and the other strategy was to politically isolate Bonta, who had, sort of taken the lead in the United States in opposing the merger. Trump's Justice Department made clear that it had no interest in impeding the takeover of a good chunk of Hollywood by a family, father Larry Ellison, son David Ellison, that had already staged a salute to Trump earlier this year in Washington, D.C. So the Justice Department never really saw any antitrust issues here. Bonta did, and enlisted other attorneys general. So what the Ellisons did was, David had several meetings with Governor Newsom, and managed to enlist some powerful Democrats, notables of yore, beginning with Fabian Nunez, who was an assembly speaker during the Schwarzenegger governorship in California, former Senator Barbara Boxer, and former Los Angeles Mayor Antonio Villaraigosa. And, Bonta could sort of feel the tide going out on him, leaving him alone on the beach. And he finally decided he had really no option but to cut a really pretty nominal, not very strong deal with the Ellisons, holding, saying they would pay some financial penalty if they didn't produce 30 films a year for the next couple of years. That sort of thing. What it left unaddressed, of course, was the fact that invariably these kinds of mergers produce significant numbers of layoffs, because there are obviously redundancies between two companies doing essentially the same thing, making movies. And it did nothing about the fact that the Ellisons won control of CNN, which was alarming to many folks, because when the Ellisons bought Paramount, they pretty much sacked the senior leadership and many senior reporters at CBS, which is once, the America's foremost television news network and radio news network, going back to Edward R. Murrow and Walter Cronkite, and installing Barry Weiss, who was clearly a conservative media critic, as CBS's president. So there have been fears for CNN. I think understanding that if they mucked around with CNN immediately, the blowback would be huge. The Ellisons have made clear they're keeping the top management there for now, but we'll have to see what happens after November's elections.
0: But the one part of this story that's not talked about very much is that this deal wouldn't be happening unless it was underwritten by the Saudis. And they have a 49% stake in this new merger. And I follow Al Arabiya, the Saudi answer to Al Jazeera. And boy, it is even more right-wing than OAN or Newsmax. So if you're worried about input from the right, what about the Saudis? I mean,
1: Well,
0: they're
1: absolutely.
0: medieval, for God's sake. I mean, you've got Hegseth now wanting to do a public execution a la Saudi Arabia. Next thing we'll be having beheadings.
1: Oh, absolutely. And I've written about this. The irony here, and it's huge. It's not just the Saudis. It's preponderantly the Saudis, but it's also, I think, Qatar and United Arab Emirates. They produced essentially 49%, rather in return for the tens of billions of dollars they have essentially shuttled over to the Ellison so they can make this purchase. They get 49% of the stock of the unified company, Skydance, with an agreement that they won't actually vote on matters of concern to the company. But there's several levels of irony here. First, the Republican Party, in search of scapegoats to blame for, the state of the world, has taken a sharply anti-Muslim turn domestically, with various Republican House members creating an anti-Islam caucus and such stuff, on the one hand. On the other hand, here we go, entrusting half of the ownership of this huge company to Arab nations where Sharia law, which is this specter the Republicans continually rail against, is still in effect in many ways in these countries. And also, this is the separate issue, is there is something called the Committee on Foreign Investment in the U.S., otherwise known as CFIUS, which is the spelling of the initial letters of those words, which is an interdepartmental agency headed by the Treasury Department that is supposed to vet all foreign purchases of American companies to see if there's any, danger posed by that. CFIUS has been completely silent, led by the Treasury Department, Scott Bessent, on this. On really, it was the first major foreign ownership of an American media and news company, which you think would be really in CFIUS's wheelhouse. They have done nothing because they know that Trump is majorly dissatisfied with CNN, and they don't want to rock that boat, and that's more important to them than either carrying out Cepheus's mission or, in a more parochial sense, trying to comport this this purchase by countries in the the Persian Gulf with the anti-Sharia, anti-Muslim scare campaigns that the Republican Party wages. So, it's a separate level of scandal that as you point out, Ian, is also really pretty huge.
0: Well, Larry Ellison apparently has promised Trump that he will fire the anchors on CNN that Trump hates. Now, obviously, they're being careful about it. They don't want to do it right out of the box, but I'm pretty sure it's happening. And of course, we know that Trump is defying a district court judge who happens to be appointed by Trump, still banning CNN, MS Now, and Politico from the White House. I mean, he doesn't care about district judges. He always, takes it right to the top, to the Supreme Court, because he's got some friends there, right?
1: Absolutely. And I think the Ellisons understand that all hell would break loose if they start doing the sacking at CNN before the election, which means just essentially the next 3.5 weeks. After that, Lord only knows what they're going to do. And yes, I mean, one of the interesting dogs that isn't barking in the night is the new owners of CNN have not said word one about Trump's banning their property, CNN, from covering Trump and covering the White House and being part of the TV pool that follows Trump around. That can't be very reassuring to people who work at CNN.
0: Well, Trump will throw them a bone. I'm pretty sure from intel sources I've talked to over the last few weeks that it looks as if he's really is going to try and reignite the war with the Israelis, maybe before the Israeli elections on October the 27th or after the American elections on November the 3rd. So we're going to have another round of shock and awe, at least that's what I'm told.
1: Well, we may. The past rounds of shock and awe have done nothing to bolster Trump, and the Iranian war is the biggest albatross that he's hung around the neck of the entire Republican Party, given its effect on the cost of living in America. So, but you know,
0: But
1: desperate.
0: Harold, Vladimir Putin has come to the rescue.
1: I
0: He's
1: note that,
0: going
1: yes.
0: to give us all the diesel that we need at the expense, of course, of Ukraine, which is busily bombing refineries in Russia, which, of course, Trump has probably told Zelensky, he has on many occasions told him to stop doing it. Talk about corrupt. And what a sellout. He's rewarding the murderous dictator who's ravaging the neighbor's country on this completely bogus promise that somehow all this diesel is going to flow into the United States and into the global markets. I don't see it even happening, but the fact that he's touted this disgusting deal is just beyond belief. It's another reality TV stunt, of course, but the consequences for Ukraine are just brutal, and it makes it clear. Surely, I don't know how you where you come down, Harold, but I think Putin owns this piece of crap that we have in the White House.
1: Whether or not he owns him, he certainly rents him with great ease. Trump, to begin with, has just sort of an affinity for tin pot dictators, and he's made clear he'll do whatever, including having a mob storm the Capitol to keep himself in power, and that is his main anxiety as the November elections loom.
0: So, just to broaden it out, though, in the sense that we're talking about an oligarchical family that has bought CBS and CNN in terms of the media, and then Warner Brothers and Paramount, and underwritten by the Saudis, massive amounts of debt, by the way. I don't even know that the debt is, it may be insurmountable, but that's another issue. But that just in terms of the oligarchy, do you think the American people, those that voted for Trump, the MAGA base, or even all the people who voted for him in the last election, Do you think they're finally realizing that the guy that promised to be a populist that would take care of average folks, working folks, who'd been downsized and outsourced to China, etc., that all he's ever done is take care of billionaires because he's in the thrall of billionaires. He's always wanted to be one. And guess what? He's found the way to become a billionaire, monetize the presidency.
1: Absolutely. Well, I don't know specifically, and nobody knows specifically, how many Republicans are on to, you know, the fact that the oligarchs seem to be Trump's last remaining political base and financial buddies. But it's clear that the state of the economy and Trump's making it clearly worse is going to keep a great number of Republicans from going to the polls this November, which is ultimately, you know, the source of, you know, the Democrats' hope for a wave election, which increasingly looks possible, with the possibility of the Democrats picking up as many as 8 Senate seats and quite a large number of House seats. So whether or not the MAGA base understands that they have been betrayed to the oligarchy, and, you know, there are portions of, for lack of a better term, MAGA intellectuals like Steve Bannon, who have been saying this for quite some time, that whether or not, you know, the MAGA public realizes this, they do realize the price of gas, the price of food, the unaffordability of housing, and are going chiefly, if there's a reaction, the reaction is not to show up at the polls this November.
0: Well, Harold, we'll stay tuned, and I thank you very much for joining us here today.
1: Always good to be here, Ian.
0: And again, I've been speaking with Harold Meyerson, one of the nation's best-known progressive columnists and editor-at-large of The American Prospect. He's also been a Washington Post columnist and executive editor of the LA Weekly and has written for a number of prominent magazines and newspapers. And his latest article at The American Prospect is The Democrats Who Let Trump's Oligarchs Buy Hollywood. The Ellisons enlisted a host of Democratic notables to undercut the proposed merger's opponents. And this has been Background Briefing. I'm Ian Masters. I'd like to thank producers Graham Fitzgibbon, Anna Leia, Evan Susswood, and Ashley Price. And if you've missed any of today's programs and would like to explore our vast archives, you can find us at backgroundbriefing.org, where we include extended interviews searchable by topic and have made it easy for you to sign up for daily email updates and provide links to resources, articles, and books discussed on the program. 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
3: Hello and welcome to the better weather for Monday, October 12th. We are 78% of the way through the year. There are 70 days left until the official beginning of winter. Local early morning temperatures range from 48 degrees in Tannersville to 51 in Copaic. Regional average soil temperature is 56 degrees. Today will end sunnier than it starts out. We get a high of 70 degrees at 3 p.m. Overnight temperatures fall to 55, then tomorrow light chances for rain, especially in the afternoon. We get a high of 71 at 4 p.m. Overnight a little more rain falls and we get a low of 61 degrees. Wednesday will be mostly cloudy, we get a high of 71. Thursday, chances for rain in the afternoon return and we get a high of 63. Sunset today will be at 6:07 p.m. Sunrise tomorrow will be at 7 o'clock a.m. Looking way up, we see X-class flare chances are at 10%. Plasma winds will be average at 476 kilometers per second with a density of less than 1 proton per cubic centimeter. Radio propagation conditions are currently being lightly impacted with a level 2 noise floor. There are no chances for aurora this evening. The current sunspot number is 95. And this has been The Better Weather, brought to you by the Catskill Makers Syndicate.
4: This is Flashpoints on KPFA. I'm Jennifer Hasegawa. My guest today is Jeff Chang, a writer, cultural organizer, and one of the great chroniclers of American culture. Many of you know his book, Can't Stop, Won't Stop, A History of the Hip-Hop Generation. It won the American Book Award and has been named one of the best American nonfiction books of the last quarter century. Beyond writing, Jeff co-founded Quantum Projects, the Bay Area label behind DJ Shadow, Blackalicious, and Lyrics Born, one of my favorites. Jeff was born and raised in Honolulu. His latest book we'll be talking about today is Water, Mirror, Echo, Bruce Lee and the Making of Asian America. This is the story of a man born right here in the San Francisco Bay Area, as told right alongside the birth, the growth, the movement that we call Asian America. Jeff Chang, thank you. Welcome to Flashpoints.
5: It's such an honor to be here. Thank you for having me.
4: Absolutely. Well, you know what? Let's just jump right into it. When and how did Bruce Lee enter your life?
5: Oh, I feel like Bruce was always in my life. You know, I mean, technically, I was really, really young, probably just out of diapers or whatever, when he first started appearing in the movies. So I never got to see him in the theaters like my older cousins did, or, you know, my uncles or that kind of thing, my aunties. And so I kind of grew up in that generation where Bruce was just always there, you know? Like, I don't remember a first time I saw Bruce. I probably saw Bruce on TV. I just remember we were on the playground, you know, we're in Hawaii, right? So everybody is Bruce Lee, you know, on the playground at recess. And that's just how we kind of grew up. And then later on, you know, VCR and, you know, we got videotapes or handing those, the VHS tapes to each other and all of that. But I remember growing up, literally every time a Bruce Lee movie would come on, everything would stop. Whatever we were doing, everything would stop and we would all just sit there and watch. And that's, you know, who we wanted to be.
4: Incredible. Y'all, you know, your subtitle, Bruce Lee and the Making of Asian America, how did you make that connection? It sounds like it must have been quite natural. Or was that a lightning flash moment for you when you put those two together?
5: It was always there. You know, I have like a Asian American studies degree from UCLA. Mm-hmm. I studied here at Cal under Ron Takaki, you know, and Ling Chi Huang and all of the, you know, sort of stellar lights of Asian American studies. And of course, during the 90s, you know, with magazines like Giant Robot and sort of folks like Jeff Yang doing A Magazine, there was sort of an upswelling, right? This is when the T-shirt comes out with Bruce behind two turntables, right? So we were proud, like Bruce Lee put us in the conversation. But I didn't really think of this as an Asian American thing until the pandemic. I had been signed to do just a straight biography of Bruce. And I thought, okay, I'll be able to bring all these things to the table that other biographers have not. But what happened was, you know, during the pandemic, of course, folks who look like you and I were in the streets, were feeling helpless, were feeling vulnerable. There's a lot of violence that's happening. The Stop Asian Hate movement is getting going. We're worried for our elders, worried for sisters, cousins, you know, the women, our mothers, the queer folks in our community. We're worried for them. And in that particular moment, what I saw, especially here in the Bay Area, was folks are putting the image of Bruce back on the walls. And I was like, oh, there's something here that I have to kind of understand and explore. And then it was like, okay, I think I know what I need to do now. And, you know, I'm still diving into Bruce's story. And the more that I found out about his story, you know, being born here in San Francisco, going back to Hong Kong, coming back as an immigrant at the age of 18, I was like, oh, man, that's just like my grandfather. You know, he was born in Hanalei. They moved, you know, the family moved back to China. And then he decides he's going to come back to the U.S. because, you know, there's war, there's famine, there's all kinds of disruption, and he's seeking his fortune. So he brings his younger brother, 12-year-old brother, and they come back to Honolulu, and he's the age of 17. I'm like, wow, Bruce is just like that. You know, so there was all these kind of parallels. And I thought, okay, I think I have the story that I need to tell now.
4: Speaking of the migrant experience, one line in the book that really stood out to me, you know, having visited Yokohama, the deep harbor from which my ancestors took the leap from Japan to Hawaii, I had this exact thought that you

0: She moved when she was four to San Francisco, and it's there in every experience of migration. And the thing, this is a thing that the racists and the exclusionists don't understand. They're like, go back to where you came from. Folks would have loved to have stayed, right? But for the fact that colonization, imperialism, war made the conditions unbearable and impossible for folks to be able to stay. And so folks decide to make a new life somewhere else. And I think that, you know, that was one of the things that really resonated as I was going through the Lee family's story. Bruce was in some ways the pioneer in his family, and he, you know, migrates because his parents are like, you're getting in too many fights, you're going to get yourself killed, like, we're putting you on a slow boat back to San Francisco. And he comes back, and because he's able to make his way here, that creates the conditions so that his sister, his sisters can move here, that his brother can move with his mom here later on. And in all cases, it's because there are conditions, you know, that are happening in Hong Kong that make it impossible for them to feel like they can stay.
1: Yeah.
0: Yeah. So same like your parents too, or your grandparents.
1: Yeah, absolutely.
0: I imagine as well. Yeah.
1: It's not necessarily a choice.
0: Yeah.
1: And I wanted to go back to the very start of the book and just talk about your first chapter called Anchor Baby.
0: Mm-hmm.
1: And mm-hmm. I'm wondering if you can tell us more about that choice.
0: Mm. Well, the title is kind of purposefully called Anchor Baby, just kind of poking, you know, a finger in those, you know, xenophobes' eyes a little bit. You know, Bruce is somebody that everybody loves, that a lot of folks like to call a great American, right? That's because of the accident of his birth in San Francisco in 1940. And yet the same xenophobes who want to claim Bruce and want to be like, oh, he's such a fighter. He's like, you know, he's invulnerable. He's like the sum of everything that a manly man should be. Like, they're the same folks who are like, we don't want any more immigrants. They're the same folks who are like, there are all these like immigrants who come over and drop their babies here so that they can become American, because there's this very, again, narcissistic type of idea that, of course, everybody wants to be in the U.S. Because we're the best, and so on and so forth, the exceptionalist kind of myth, right? No, Bruce was an accident. Bruce was, his parents were here because they were in a country that was on the brink of war. There was already the sort of Japanese occupation of large parts of China. Everybody felt like it was going to just be a matter of time before they took over Hong Kong, which was the case, right? The same day that they bombed Pearl Harbor is the same day that they bombed Singapore and Hong Kong and all these other types of places. And so ahead of that, 2 years ahead of that, they get an opportunity to be able to make money coming here to the U.S., doing sort of a barnstorming tour of Chinatowns. Because his father was a Cantonese opera singer and comedian and one of the most famous. And so they said to themselves, well, we can stack some money so we can go back and we can sort of have a little nest egg that will perhaps protect us a little bit against conditions that are rapidly deteriorating. And they come out, and these tours last, you know, months and months and months, and his mother gets pregnant. And so that's why Bruce is born literally in Chinese hospital, which is the hospital that Chinese Americans had to build because they weren't allowed into the other hospitals in the city. And all of this history is so important for folks to be able to understand. Bruce was born when the Chinese Exclusion Act was still the law of the land. His parents, when they came here to Angel Island, they were hosed down in the Angel Island

0: you know, sort of showers and stuff like that, unlike the European immigrants, because everybody thought that the Chinese had diseases. They had to go through all these, and you know, sort of just horrifying types of treatments. They were just treated separately. The Chinese had to go in one line. Everybody else went in this line. And a lot of the Chinese, you know, never got off the island to make it into the U.S. after this, intense trip across the Pacific. So all of this is part of the Bruce Lee story. That's what, like, is the foundation for Bruce becoming a hero. So if Bruce is your hero, you have to accept that he was what you call an anchor baby. And so that's part of what we want to talk about. And then, of course, the book comes out during the season in which Trump is trying to end birthright citizenship. And our good friend, our East Bay friend, Cecilia Wong, goes and argues the case before the Supreme Court and wins. But when the book came out, it was not clear yet that was going to be the case. And so there were all these weird sorts of things that kind of came back around when the book came out that, needed to be surfaced and talked about.
1: Absolutely. You can't have it both ways.
0: Yeah, you can't. You really can't.
1: And, you know, another image from the book that really stuck with me was you're taking us to a bronze statue of Bruce in Bosnia and Herzegovina.
0: Mm-hmm.
1: And the organizer there calling him the one thing we all have in common. And this being, he's the everyman. He's what we can all relate to. And I'm wondering why you think that is.
0: It's because he chose in life to stick up for the underdog. And I think that, you know, we're living in a time in which we're actually conscripted, right, into this sort of culture war against our will, right? This is a time in which all of us are having to become warriors. At some point in a warrior's life, they have to decide what it is that they're fighting for. And Bruce chose to fight for the underdog. Here's somebody who grew up relatively privileged. Because his family had toured here in the U.S., they went back to Hong Kong and they had a little bit of money. You know, during the war, they actually were able to buy up properties. And so Bruce grew up pretty privileged in comparison to a lot of other folks. He's growing up during a time when the refugees are pouring across the border. And yet when he moves to the U.S., the 12 years that he spends in the U.S., he learns what it means to be a racialized minority, to be somebody who could be a target of the police. He learns what it means to be a worker. He's working in a restaurant. So he learns what it means to be a laborer. And he begins to identify with folks who he's meeting because he lives in a segregated section of Seattle. And he's there with poor white folks and with all of the folks of color in Seattle in the Central District. So he's learning about racism from a young black man named Jesse Glover, who's his first student, who is beaten within an inch of his life at the age of 12 by police. He's learning from Taki Kimura, who, when he was 18 and about to graduate with honors from his high school, is put on a train and sent to Tule Lake to an incarceration camp just because of his nationality and his race. And so Bruce is absorbing all of this, and this is what builds him into the person, the hero that he becomes. And I think that when we talk about folks in Bosnia and Herzegovina, right, like they're seeing in Bruce somebody who stands for truth, stands for justice against the big overweening forces. And that's why in the wake of this sort of ethnic war, this conflict, he's actually somebody who's a fighter that they can both agree on.
1: In talking about all of the people in all levels of life and from all different origins that he's meeting through his travels, like in Hong Kong, youngster Bruce is there struggling in school, getting into fights. He comes back to America at 18. He's stammering in English. He's skipping classes, walking up to people and saying, "Hey, man, grab my wrist." Some people found him annoying. Yeah. Some people found him awkward. Some people found him intimidating. But really, you know, in all of these encounters that he's having, I really felt this vibe in all ways that he was just trying to make connection with people.
0: Yes, that's exactly it, Jennifer. He was a very social person, and he was awkward. You know, he was a child actor, and he was somebody who kind of lived in his head, you know? And in his head, he's like, he's going to be the person who's going to be the hero. When he was 3 weeks old, I think, he was in his first movie here in San Francisco. And at the age of 9, he becomes a huge celebrity in Hong Kong because he's playing an orphan, a sort of war, you know, urchin, you know, street fighter, like a little kid who's got a lot of attitude. And Hong Kongers saw themselves in him. And so he's maybe got the social graces that the rest of us have been raised in because he's been sort of pampered in his lifetime. But he is trying so hard to be able to make connections with people. And he does that through his martial arts, through his body. And then he also does it through his mind. He's very philosophically minded, and he's very taken by a lot of the classics, a lot of the Asian classics in Taoism and Zen Buddhism. And so he's encountering this counterculture on the West Coast during this time, right? And he's finding, oh, these folks are all reading like the same kinds of books that I was reading, you know, back in China, and now here in the U.S. in the English translations. And so, like, he's able to put together all of this to be able to teach people. And he's teaching people from the age of, like, 19, literally 18, really. He's still 18 when he meets Jesse for the first time. And they're much older than him, but they're like, "You've got something. Please teach me," you know? And so, you know, that's part of the legacy, I think, that he's left of us. Maybe if he was a little more normal, we still wouldn't be talking about him today. Yeah.
1: Yeah, like it reminds me of the intensity that I felt in the story about him when he's still in Hong Kong, frustrated teenager, takes a boat
0: yes.
1: out into the harbor. Mm. And has an experience with water.
0: With water. So, you know, Bruce, his parents are like, "Okay, you're getting in too much trouble. You've got to go." And he's crushed. This is like his world, right? He's at the top of it. He's like the cha-cha champion of Hong Kong. He feels like he's ascended the ladder to the top. And he's also on the street, and he's fighting all the time, and he's trying to be the top dog in the street. And so for his parents to tell him, like, "We're sending you back to the U.S., like, he doesn't know anybody there. He has been flunking all of his English classes in high school, and he can't imagine at all what it's like to live in the U.S. He has no memory of it, right? He wasn't even a few months old when he left. And so, you know, he's finding himself now in books. He really turns inward. And he's thinking about these lessons that his teachers have been trying to impart in him. And his martial arts sifu is this guy named Ip Man, who teaches him Wing Chun. And he's always like, "Bruce, calm down. Like, chill out, you know? Like, you're doing way too much, right? Like, you're just over the top. Just slow down. Calm down." And Bruce, like, when he, like, gets up just to even spar with his classmates, he gets very, like, he doesn't want to get hit. He's, you know, he's sort of very defensive. I think a lot of us who go through martial arts, at some point we go through this phase. And his teacher says, "You have to be," Ip Man says, "You have to be calm. You have to be like water. You have to flow with your partner, the sparring partner that you are with. And so one day, you know, he's training. He's thinking about all these things. He's about to be on a ship. He doesn't know where he's going. He doesn't know anybody there. He's frustrated, and he takes this boat out into the harbor. And now, mind you, he can't swim. He from a very young age, he's had this great fear of water. So that's the other part of this, right? He's water is like the unknown to him. So he slaps the water, and he's hitting it, and he's hitting it, and he's like, wah, you know, and the water is splashing all over the place. And he's finally like, wait a minute, like if I hit water, like water just disperses, it just splashes, it just flies, right? It's exactly like Yipman said, like water is so malleable and it can't be beaten, right? And he starts thinking, he's like, wow, like water can be like ice. It can be like harder than rock. And he's like, but it also can be softer than a pillow and still wear down mountains. And he's like, ah, I gotta be like, but like this. I have to be like how Yipman is telling me. I have to be like water. And that there's another thing that he's reading at this time, and this is where the title of the book comes from. There's sort of this Taoist line that he comes to, and the lines literally are, you know, moving, be like water, still be like a mirror, respond like an echo. And he's like, what does this even mean? And that's the moment he begins to understand the water portion of it, And the lines that precede that are, if nothing within you stays rigid, outward things will disclose themselves. So if he relaxes his mind and he becomes like water, then he'll be able to understand all, like that'll be the secret to understanding how he can move, not just with his sparring partner, but in the world. And so now, of course, we all know, you know, be water, my friend, is like the famous line, but the other parts of it are just as important, this idea of being still like a mirror and responding like an echo. Yeah.
1: You mentioned Wing Chun.
0: Yeah.
1: And this is an art that Bruce studied. And the origin story of that form was very inspiring to me. And I think there could be some interesting things that we could learn.
0: Absolutely.
1: From that.
0: Wing Chun famously is the art that was devised by a woman, right? The story is as it's told, is that the thug, the mob around her, the leader of this gang, saw her and wanted to marry her. And she's like, oh, hell no. That's not happening. And so she meets another woman who has developed this style. And this woman teaches her how to defend herself. And so the guy comes one day, this gang leader comes to her father who sells tofu, and she's out. She's training that day. And, you know, he says, give me your daughter's hand in marriage. And he's like, well, if like you can beat her in martial arts, then sure. And they're like, ha, ha, ha, you know, they go away and they come back. And she just, they just, when they meet, she kicks all their asses. And this is the birth of Wing Chun. And it's, again, this beautiful sort of Hong Kong type of story, right? Hong Kongers see themselves as underdogs, as folks who are less than or considered weaker than. They've been abandoned by China and they're being crushed by Britain. And so in a lot of ways, like Wing Chun has taken on this larger sort of symbolism, I guess, down the generations. And you'll see Wing Chun schools like down here in university and all around the East Bay and, of course, in San Francisco.
1: Yeah, what really resonated with me was Wing Chun is for everyone because
0: yes.
1: It was devised by a woman.
0: Yes.
1: It is indeed for everyone, small, big, woman or man, priest mm-hmm. or skeptic, rich or poor. It was the great equalizer. Mm-hmm. And it really made me think about what that can tell us about the power of creations of everyday people versus folks in power.
0: Yeah, I mean, all of this, you're building the story here, Jennifer. This is really why Bruce continues to resonate again. I think all around the world with everybody. If you're bringing power from above, which we're seeing flexed, every minute on our feed, there's all of this flexing that the Trump administration is trying to do. Power from above must be of huge, brutal force, right? But power from below, it can be like water. It can be flexible. It can move. It can adapt. It can change. It can be elusive. And then it moves when the time is there to move. We're just talking about, East Hawaii Island, right? And thinking about the force of water there, over the last, several months here in the islands, that it can have much more power as people kind of rise up. And so there's a sort of through line, I think, through all of that, that when we see Bruce moving in these movies, that's the force, that's the power that we're seeing. We're not seeing power from above. We're seeing power from one man, 5'7", maybe 130 pounds if he's soaking wet, barely 5'7". Like, he has to be wearing heels, right? He's beating people much, much larger than himself, and large numbers of those folks as well. And I think that's what everybody identifies with and has identified with now for what, since, 1971, over 50 years now, over half a century. And I think that's why the imagination that we have about Bruce continues to expand all these generations after he walked on these streets.
1: Yeah, his force in the movies, the force against dozens of attackers, right? Mm. He also showed great strength in the business.
0: Yeah.
1: When we talk about the heroes, the people who stand up for the underdog, I really did see Bruce operating in a manner once he was given the power with the movie studios. And I'd say even before he was given the power, he was setting the standards for what it would be to be respected as a Chinese man, as an Asian American person, mm-hmm. In an industry that could be very brutal.
0: Mm-hmm. Absolutely. Yeah, he, I think, was truly dedicated to this idea that he was not going to represent people who look like him, people who came from the same kind of background as him. He was not going to let them be seen in a derogatory type of light. And he began learning this right away. Like, when he gets this part as the sidekick to the Green Hornet, Kato, they didn't give him any lines. He's in there and he's like training with an acting coach, and they're looking through the script and they're like, but there's no lines here. What's going on? So he really fights for that. Now, if you watch the old Green Hornet episodes, and they're kind of hard to watch because they're not great. They're very, you kind of have to take it, very lightly and that kind of thing. But one thing that is the Green Hornet is a very American hero, okay? He's, first of all, he's a vigilante, which we could talk about this all night, right? Second, he has his power largely through gadgets and technology, right? If you think about the Western, right, power comes out of the barrel of a gun, right? This is something, of course, we hear repeated by the Black Panthers later on, but this is what they notice, right? The American heroes are folks who are walking into a space with a gun and mowing down the larger numbers, right, of indigenous folks, of Indians, of American Indians, right? That's where power comes from. In Kato's case, it's just his hands and his feet. And every episode, something goes awry. The Green Hornet can't use his technology anymore. He gets in a fix, and Kato's got to save his butt. And so Kato comes in and saves the day all the time. And I think at the end of it, right, the kids are like, oh, he's the guy that's really doing the work. He's the real hero here. So halfway through the season, the Kato toys start outselling the Green Hornet toys. And they're like, oh, maybe we should give them some lines. And then Bruce has a script that he's ready to hand to them. They don't use the script, but then they start allowing him to demonstrate kung fu and that kind of thing. So by the end of the season, it's not a great show, so it gets canceled after one season. He is the guy that's actually doing all these appearances and that everybody's got, like, a lot of love for. But he can't find any parts after that. So he knocks his head against the wall for 4 years and finally realizes, man, they're not going to see me like I see myself here as a main character. I'm going to have to go back to Hong Kong. Now, in Hong Kong, he, of course, becomes a superstar overnight. And that eventually gives him, within a year and a half, the leverage to negotiate with Hollywood for him to come back. Because his eye is on the prize, right? He's like, my kuleana, my responsibility, my goal here is to be able to show Asian Americans, Asians in the highest kind of light. But they write this script that's very Orientalist. It's still very hard for if you watch the movie, it's still very hard to watch certain kinds of scenes because you're like, oh my God. Like the whole banquet scene is just like, this is not us, right? It's all these European, Eurocentric stereotypes of what Asia's about. So Bruce fought to have scenes included in the movie. He's like, if I'm going to be in that scene, I need to have some scenes in which I can demonstrate the beauty and the strength and the power of Asian fighting arts and Asian philosophy. And so he fights and fights to get these scenes included in the movie. And they're like, nah, you just need to go in there and kick and punch. And finally, Bruce is like, I've had it with you guys. I'm not going to show up. He boycotts his own movie on the first day of shooting. And that causes everybody to go, oh my God, he's really serious. So they put those scenes in. And so when you see the beginning of the movie, right, he's training at the Shaolin Temple. He's training with all of his peers. They're practicing this art that has been handed down generation to generation. Then he goes off and he talks to his sifu, who kind of quizzes him, like, what have you learned, right? And so what he's demonstrating is that this is something that has history. It has context. It has a meaning. It's rooted in deep Asian philosophy. And then what does he do after that? He goes and he teaches a young guy, right? And so he's showing this is something that has been passed down. Like, you want me to just punch and kick? I'm showing you that this martial arts has a history and that we still pass it down because we still have to defend ourselves. And I think to me, it's so powerful that he was able to do that. But it was on his mind the whole time that if they're not going to give that to me, then I'm walking. He was ready to walk away from the biggest opportunity of his life. And in the end, all of these fights, they didn't want to call the movie Enter the Dragon. They wanted to call it Han's Island. And he fought that. In the end, what his friends say is, you know, there's all these like conspiracy theories about how he died. That's why he passed away so young. He gave it his all and it killed him. It literally killed him. That's what his friends say. So
1: you can really feel that throughout the book in the rigor of your own writing practice in conveying the way that he lived his life, the intensity with which he lived his life. Every single moment focused so much on quality. You could actually see that being possible.
0: Mm-hmm. Yeah. It's like he sort of walked on a tightrope from 1971 on, you know, and he knew it was like ascending sort of this mountain, and the it was a very difficult descent. And then he never came down, you know. He passes away before the movie, you know, comes out. A month before the movie comes out, he passes away and isn't able to see the fruits of all of his labor, unfortunately.
1: So he does pass away, and when the body is taken to the cemetery, the attendant there asks, would he like to be buried with his kind?
0: Right. Because even at that time, the cemetery had a segregated section. It had a Chinese section. I mean, if you go to even to the islands during that particular period, right, there's even in Hawaii, right, during that particular period, right, that was the case. There was the Japanese cemetery. There's the Chinese cemetery. And then at a certain point that it begins to get integrated. But this is a largely white cemetery. And they were like, do you want to bury him with his kind? And they're asking, you know, Andre Morgan, who was sort of his sort of assistant. And Andre's like, you know, absolutely not. He needs to be buried, you know, on the top of the hill. And that's where he's at now. It's probably one of the most visited grave sites in the entire world.
1: So even into the beyond, into eternity, he is doing the work of desegregation.
0: Yeah.
1: It was astounding, the relationships that you documented in this book, the relationships that Bruce had with family and friends and teachers and students, sparring partners, business people. I just saw Bruce, you know, building this multiracial America or a multiracial world long before the words diversity and inclusion really became buzzwords, you know, from Kareem Abdul-Jabbar to Chuck Norris, Dan Inosanto. He's writing these words describing the worldview of one of his characters, Assam. His worldview is under the heaven, there is but one family.
0: Mm-hmm.
1: And I'm wondering how it felt to be writing about so many different people and what the process was. Your research process and your interview process must have been quite intense.
0: Yeah, I was, you know, I was very blessed to be able to meet many of his closest friends who are, you know, still surviving. One of the regrets that I have about the book is that I wasn't able to start and really move on the book sooner. And many people passed away during the time I was writing about the book. But, you know, in meeting folks, I didn't want to hear the same stories, you know, his martial arts fights, his stuff in Hollywood and that kind of thing. I wanted to find out more about who he was as a person. And as it turns out, of course, there's all of these folks who knew him here in San Francisco or in Oakland, but especially in Seattle, who had never been interviewed, you know, because they weren't his martial arts partners or those kinds of things. There were folks who knew him in class. They knew him because they worked with him at the restaurant. They knew him, you know, because they danced with him. And there were a lot of times there were Asian Americans. You know, and so it was a really interesting type of thing in that it's like, I just feel like to date, a lot of the ways that people have told Bruce's story has not necessarily seen Bruce as the person he was in the context that he was living in. He was living in segregated Chinese American and Asian American and, you know, people of color neighborhoods, poor white neighborhoods, you know, as he was getting his sort of education in what America, as he was learning America, right? And those are some of the folks I was lucky to be able to speak to. And the other thing, of course, is that Shannon, his daughter, Shannon Lee, opened the archive to me. So I was able to, you know, read these writings, like sit at his desk and read these writings and in his handwriting, you know, pencil, like notes that he had taken on all of these books. He was so well read. All of these books that he had devoured, right, from philosophy to fighting manuals to, you know, psychology, right, all kinds of things, sociology. He was into philosophy and all that, and to be able to kind of track that alongside with the interviews that I was able to do and to put them into a kind of a timeline, I was able to really understand how his thinking kind of evolved over the years. So I was just really blessed. People kind of took me under their wing and were like, here's a story that you probably haven't heard, you know, those kinds of things. Yeah.
1: That was one thing that really struck me about the book. At moments, I felt like I was standing next to him.
0: Mm.
1: I imagine that might have come from being able to read his journal, his date book. And he was very, I think, meticulous about his writings. He always seemed to be writing, reading, writing, reading.
0: And then fighting.
1: Yes, and fighting.
0: Reading, writing, and fighting. Absolutely. Yeah, totally. Yeah.
1: And so that may be the way you were able to work in so many details, granular details of his life.
0: I think it was the generosity of the folks that I got to speak to and meet with, you know, and they painted for me a picture of what it was like to live at that particular time, you know, to be an Asian American living in, you know, Chinatown or in the Nihonmachi neighborhood, you know, or in the Black neighborhood in the Central District during that particular period before the Asian American Revolution, you know. Thank you for those nice words, but I credit their generosity with wanting to be able to say, hey, this is the life that we lived, you know, and this is how Bruce fit into it. And so when you say, yeah, you know, you could see Bruce, that was them painting the picture, you know, for all of us. Like, this is Bruce in the hub at the University of Washington, like, you know, sort of moving from table to table and kind of, you know, tracing the way that he moves sort of up the social hierarchy, right? From hanging with his friends from Chinatown to meeting, you know, the cool Japanese Americans to hanging out with the football players to hanging out with the, you know, the Greek system fraternity and sorority folks and also like making fun of them, you know, like, like we didn't want to hang out with this guy. He was so like single-minded sometimes, like, what are you doing? What do you mean punch you? Like, I don't, what are you talking about? I just want to have lunch here. You want to punch you? No. So yeah, it was really beautiful. It was really humanizing. It was powerful, you know, to be able to kind of see Bruce as he moved through this journey.
1: Yeah. And, you know, another part of that level of detail and that precision of where he is, what he's doing, what he's thinking, was I noticed that you included a lot of specific addresses in the book. Cross streets.
0: Yeah.
1: I remember, I think it was 321 Perkins in Grand Lake neighborhood, because I know where Perkins Street is.
0: Yeah, that was the James M. Lee's house.
1: Yeah,
0: when he grew up. Yeah.
1: Yeah. Mm-hmm. I want to create a custom Google map of all of the locations you list in this book.
0: Yeah.
1: I'm wondering if you did that consciously. How did that come to be?
0: I send a huge shout out to the amazing journalists who did this book called Striking Distance, who's a San Francisco writer, Charlie Russo. So Charlie Russo actually did a map for SFGate. He's been an editor at SFGate for a while, of the Chinatown places. But, you know, I'm a nerd. I'm sort of an urban geography nerd. People who have read my books before, like, they know, like, I nerd out on these kinds of things. And I was very interested in how people move through space, right? Like, even right there, you're talking about James M. Lee moving from Chinatown to by the lake. That's a huge move up. And then moving from the lake to Maxwell Park, like, right? That's already telling you about sort of the ambitions of Chinese Americans after World War II and the slow desegregation that's happening in Oakland at that particular point, right? From moving from Oakland Tech, like he was an Oakland Tech grad, to now like having a house in Maxwell Park because he's got a solid union job in the Navy Yard in Richmond,
1: Nice. And yeah. To go to, you know, another part of the map, we were just talking about how we are both from Hawaii.
0: Yeah.
1: We have our Hawaii roots. And you, I can't tell you, having grown up on the Big Island, I nearly, like, fell off my chair when I read Palama Settlement,
0: mm-hmm.
1: when I yeah. read Kalihi, Kalua Pig, Lomi Lomi Salmon in the book. And I'm wondering, yeah. Why did this book need to go through Hawaii?
0: The real history of mixed martial arts goes through Hawaii. Because Hawaii was where all of these folks from different styles began to test each other on the fight floor. And to create these sort of hybrid styles. And so, you know, one of the first big popularizers of martial arts in the U.S. is this Kanaka guy named Ed Parker Jr. You know, and Ed was somebody who was on those fight floors in Kalihi and Palama Settlement. And so it's very important to be able to kind of note that, right? It didn't just come from nowhere. And a lot of people credit Bruce. Bruce actually became part of a scene here that was anchored by people like James Lee, who were mavericks, leaving the sort of old school Chinatown martial arts scene, which is a whole other story. And a lot of folks who moved to California during the 1950s. Now, people like you and me, we know we have aunts and uncles who moved up here in the 1950s. We know all about the post-war migration, when there's a little bit of a recession and people are like, oh, you know, maybe my future's no longer here on the islands. So they move to Los Angeles. They move to the Bay Area. Those folks brought with them all of these mixed martial arts styles, Kempo Karate, Kaji Kembo, like all of these different types of styles. And they were all mixing it up. And so the people that were really popularizing it Ed's teaching the folks in Hollywood, and he really popularizes karate. And Wally J up here in the Bay Area is holding these luau's at the Colombo Club right down there by the DMV, right? If you want to get specific, right? People can just drive up to it. It's still there. And this is where Bruce is actually rising to become a martial arts sensation, because he's the younger version of all these other guys, and he's incredibly fast, incredibly precise, and he's able to absorb all of these things into his body. And he has this idea that folks should just do what's most efficient, what's going to really work, what's most direct, what's most freeing, what's most simple. That's the vibe that he's going for. And so it was really important. Plus my dad grew up not too far from Palama Settlement, you know, so it was like, oh, this is kind of cool. And as it turns out, like, we have deep ties to the J family as well. So shout out Auntie Bernice in Alameda, who's what, 104 this year and still going strong. She's amazing. Yeah.
1: Shout out to Auntie.
0: Yeah. Shout out Auntie and the entire J family. Yeah.
1: I know, we're talking about Hawaii and thinking about this concept of mid-Pacific man and calling Bruce a mid-Pacific man because he spends most of his time above the Pacific.
0: Yeah.
1: Going between Asia and North America.
0: Well, you know, it's interesting because as Asia and the U.S. are becoming closer knit together in the 20th century, mainly through imperialism, mainly through American imperialism, there's these ideas that kind of come out of that encounter of sort of, on the one hand, war and imperialism, and then on the other hand, this idea of East meets West, right? And so the mid-Pacific man idea comes out of that sort of East meets West type of thing. And this, of course, is what's informing the beatniks. You know, this is the kind of thing that's sort of, like the basis of the counterculture around here is that idea that if we look to the East, all of these ideas will help us to think about how we can create a better West, you know, in some ways. revitalize the West. So I wanted to kind of recover a little bit of that history. I mean, even this idea of the Mid-Pacific goes back to people who were the first wave after annexation in Hawaii, who are trying to popularize this idea of Hawaii as the American outpost in the Pacific, right? And so Bruce, how this relates to Bruce is somebody who lives in both worlds and moves through them, and they don't understand how to describe this. So they're calling him sort of a Mid-Pacific man, right? And that's the thing, right? For Asian Americans, it's always like you're Asian or you're American, right? I'm Asian because I eat, you know what I mean? I eat sukiyaki, and I'm American because I eat pizza. And every kid, I think, has to go through that at some point in their life. And then and somebody's getting asked, like, are you Asian or are you American? And the thing about Bruce is he refused that dichotomy. He refused that binary. You know, so he famously in this interview said, you know what, I wish people would just see me as human. And this is going back to the quote that you said, you know, earlier, which was a toast that they would give to each other around the table. And it's like an older Chinese, actually imperial saying, right? Like, under the heavens, there's but one family. The old Chinese emperors used to say that like, there's one China. Right. And so we could talk about that forever and ever and ever. But it's adopted by him and his Chinese American friends as like a toast that they give to each other when they eat together, like in Chinatown, like, you know, under the heavens is one family, and they toast each other. And so he's sitting here in this interview with Pierre Burton in 1971. Just after he's been refused the lead role in a TV show called Kung Fu. And it's been given to David Carradine, who's going to play the character in Yellowface. And Bruce is heartbroken. And so, you know, the interviewer, who's Canadian, is asking him, well, are you going to stay here in Asia? Or are you going to go back to the U.S.? Like he has this mobility to be able to do that. And he's just realized, he's learned a big lesson, like, they don't want you here in the U.S. And so he's saying, you know, see me in all my humanness. Like, look, it's sort of like Martin Luther King saying, I want my kids to be judged by the content of the character, not the color of their skin. And so people interpret it as Bruce is this great American. He was colorblind. But I think actually in that moment, he's saying, no, like, I want to get there, and it's on you all. It's whiteness that is preventing you all from seeing me as a main character, from seeing what I have to bring to the table. You just want me to come in here, kick and punch, and do your version of, you know, Kung Fu? No, see me in all my humanness. See folks like me in all our humanness, in all our humanity. So in many ways, he was very far ahead of his time in doing that.
1: We began with the lines that gave your book its title, Water, Mirror, Echo. Mm-hmm. For people living through hard times right now, what can those words teach us about how to survive, how to transcend?
0: Mm-hmm. Yeah, I think these words, moving be like water, or be water, my friend, right? Like, these words are so powerful to us simply because what they teach us is this orientation to the world, right? To not just to authority, right? Not just to power, in which we need to be elusive sometime, and sometimes we need to be overwhelming like a flood. And that's what every organizer, I think, every activist, everybody who believes in social justice, you know, needs to kind of adopt that. But it also gives us a way to be able to kind of think about where we want to be in the world. At the end of the day, we want to be in peace and harmony with each other. right? And so being water is the first part of it, but still be like a mirror. You know, in our conversation, we're reflecting each other. We're mirrors to each other, right? And this is the way that we find meaning. This is the way that we build community. This is the way that we build solidarity, right? And then respond like an echo. So we need to meet the moment, right? What the moment is literally calling for, we need to be able to echo, I think. And that's the meaning for me in terms of thinking about, you know, it's meant so many different types of things, but that's what it resonates for me in this particular political and historical moment that we're living in, this cultural moment that we're living in. You know, this is a time for us to be able to be centered and then to be connected with each other and then to be able to act as we need to act at the time, at the opportune time that presents itself to us.
1: My guest has been Jeff Chang. His new book is Water, Mirror, Echo, Bruce Lee, and the Making of Asian America. Jeff, thank you.
0: Thank you so much.
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1: I'm still an activist and a warrior for the people, and I will continue until I die.
0: Today is Indigenous Peoples Day. We'll speak to Native American activist Leonard Peltier at his home on the Turtle Mountain Band of Chippewa Reservation in North Dakota. And we'll speak to the director of a new film called Free Leonard Peltier.
2: There's some firing now.
3: What do you remember about the shootout?
4: I felt the bullets going by my head.
2: This right, there's surely going to be some blood spilled here.
5: I want to ask you about the dead agents. Did you kill them?
4: No, I did not kill them.
0: But first to India, where thousands have been arrested amidst massive protests against the government of Narendra Modi.
6: The opposition is asking one question. Prove to us that you have not cheated in the election.
0: All that and more coming up. Welcome to Democracy Now!, democracynow.org, The War and Peace Report. I'm Amy Goodman. In Saudi Arabia, one person was killed and 11 others wounded Sunday when a missile fired by Houthi fighters in Yemen hit a passenger terminal in King Khalid International Airport in Riyadh. The attack came just one day after another Houthi strike on the same terminal killed at least 12 people and injured more than 300 others, many of them critically. Saudi officials responded by canceling flights and suspending airport operations. Meanwhile, schools across Riyadh have canceled in-person classes and switched to distance learning for the second time in less than a month due to the threat of Houthi attacks. Meanwhile, Houthi-aligned media reports Saudi warplanes bombed Sana'a International Airport and other sites around Yemen's capital. The Pentagon's once again raised its count of U.S. troops killed and wounded in operations tied to the U.S. war on Iran. The Pentagon quietly updated the figures without a public announcement Friday. The Defense Casualty Analysis System website now lists 21 service members killed, up from 18, and 865 wounded, 98 more than in August. This comes as 74 Democrats in Congress are pushing the Pentagon for answers about U.S. airstrikes in Iran that killed civilians. They're focusing on a September strike on a wedding in Iran that killed five people, three adults and two children, and injured about 70 others. In a letter to Defense Secretary Pete Hegseth, the Democrats wrote, quote, "We're deeply alarmed by the continued pattern of civilian casualties resulting from U.S. operations in the war in Iran and the apparent lack of action and accountability from the department. Acknowledging such incidents, accepting responsibility, and learning from them makes our forces stronger, more effective, and an example to the world. When we fail to do so, it has the exact opposite effect," they said. In Gaza, two Palestinians were killed today as an Israeli drone struck vehicles in the southern city of Rafah. This follows an Israeli airstrike Sunday that killed three Palestinians in a tent in the Al-Mawasi area of Khan Yunis, which Israel previously designated as a so-called safe zone. On Saturday, separate Israeli strikes killed at least five Palestinians in Gaza. Those attacks came on the one-year anniversary of the U.S.-brokered so-called ceasefire agreement. Palestinian officials say Israel violated the deal more than 5,100 times in attacks that killed at least 1,471 Palestinians and injured nearly 5,200 others. This is Neil Al-Buhaisi, whose home was damaged in an Israeli strike.
7: Where would they go? They will stay in the streets. Where? There's no shelter or anything. All empty areas are filled. All is filled with tents in the north, the south, and in the middle where we are living. We started living this tragedy as well. There's no choice left for humans. There's no desire to live with this situation that we are in.
0: Russian attacks on Ukraine killed at least six civilians Sunday, including a strike on a grocery store in Kharkiv that killed 3 people and 20 injured. That followed Russian missile strikes in the southeastern Ukraine on Saturday that killed 20 people, including 3 children. Elsewhere, Russia bombed a power plant in the city of Kharkiv Sunday, setting it on fire. The attack came after President Trump wrote on Truth Social, quote, "Effective immediately, there's an energy ceasefire in the war between Russia and Ukraine. Both parties have agreed," he said. Ukrainian President Volodymyr Zelensky said the announcement caught him off guard, calling it, quote, "news to me," unquote. On Saturday, President Trump told reporters at the White House he thinks, quote, "it's time for Ukraine to get a new president," unquote. Trump's remarks came after the White House said it had reached a deal with the Kremlin to suspend sanctions on Russian diesel exports until April in order to lower fuel prices before the midterm elections. Speaking to ABC News, President Zelensky said he would organize elections and stop attacking Russian energy sites if President Putin agreed to a 60-day ceasefire.
8: "Tell Putin, give us 2 months. 60 days of total ceasefire, 60 days, and we will organize elections. Of course, we will be ready for any choice of our people." Exactly. We are ready for a ceasefire. We are ready to begin from any kind of steps of de-escalation. We are ready for energy ceasefire, not to attack energy, both sides.
0: In India, protests against the right-wing government of Prime Minister Narendra Modi rocked Delhi over the weekend. Police detained thousands of people Saturday, including the 3 leaders of the youth-led Cockroach Janata Party, Abhijit Dipka, Saurav Das, and Ashutosh Ranka. Authorities had intercepted their flight from Mumbai to New Delhi to prevent a large demonstration. A magistrate judge ordered them released Sunday on the condition that they not breach peace for 1 year. After their release, the leaders vowed to continue protesting, even as they accused Modi's government of waging war on its own citizens and creating an atmosphere of fear. Today, Rahul Gandhi, the leader of the opposition Congress Party, is leading a march towards the Supreme Court. This is Neha Bora, the national president of the All India Students Association.
9: So I think there is hope, and that's the only reason why people have the courage to come down onto the streets now. Because there is hope that not only can you fight against these people who rule, who claim to rule with an iron fist, and they did rule with an iron fist, not only can you fight them, you can also defeat them in some way or form. And this hope is infectious, and that is why it keeps spreading in this entire country. Fear is infectious, of course, but hope is also infectious.
0: We'll go to New Delhi after headlines. The U.S. Justice Department is looking into whether the 5 major TV networks that make up the White House TV press pool broke federal antitrust law last month. In September, news departments at ABC, CBS, CNN, NBC, and Fox News briefly halted their shared rotation of White House coverage after CNN was pulled from a scheduled assignment from the White House. The networks reportedly found out about the probe on Friday when the Justice Department's antitrust division sent letters demanding records of internal communications. Last month, CNN, MS Now, and Politico sued over their ban from the White House. A Trump-appointed federal judge issued a temporary order requiring the White House to restore their access, with a ruling on a potential longer-lasting injunction expected Tuesday.

0: TV in September, using millions of dollars from the Department of Homeland Security. A federal judge issued a temporary order on Friday blocking the deportation of Oscar Bergal, the 28-year-old man shot by an ICE agent on Thursday in the Marble Hill neighborhood of New York City. The order also prohibits federal agents from moving him to any facility outside the southern or eastern districts of New York or the District of New Jersey unless the court approves it first. Bergal was behind the wheel of his car when he was shot in the neck with his 5-year-old son in the back seat. As plainclothes ICE agents approached the vehicle with weapons drawn. On Saturday, hundreds of people, including families and children, rallied in Herald Square to protest ICE and to demand accountability. Demonstrators marched to call for an end to ICE operations in New York City and justice for immigrant families. This is protester Tanya Nunez.
1: We demand justice for Oscar and all victims of ICE terror. To identify and arrest the ICE agents involved in the shooting. That's what happened on Thursday. We demand
0: in Houston, Texas, ICE agents struck and injured a man with their vehicle on Saturday after he ran from them on foot. An ICE spokesperson said agents were trying to stop a vehicle carrying Jose Mendoza Cervantes, the person the operation was targeting, and Miguel Padaf Hernandez. In the footage, the ICE vehicle can be seen running over Pada Hernandez. They broke his legs. And he was scheduled to undergo surgery on Sunday. During a rally in Tennessee Saturday, President Trump repeatedly misnamed Michigan's Democratic Senate candidate, Dr. Abdul El-Sayed, as Mohammed, calling him a jihadist.
2: Like Mohammed El-Sayed. I call him Mohammed. Somebody said, his name isn't Mohammed. It's Abdul. I said, to me, it's Mohammed. I'm the president. I can call him whatever the hell I want. To me, he's Mohammed, and he's a radical jihadist.
0: Dr. Abdul El-Sayed responded to the attacks by saying, quote, he knows my name is Abdul. He says it every day, but he's not just attacking me. He's attacking all of us, unquote. In Tennessee, Krista Pike was discharged from a hospital Saturday and sent back to death row at the Deborah Johnson Rehabilitation Center in Nashville. Pike survived 2 doses of pentobarbital, meant to kill her at a botched execution attempt on September 30th. Tennessee Governor Bill Lee has postponed executions through the end of the year, pending an investigation. He's not responded to calls from Krista Pike's lawyers to commute her sentence from death to life in prison. If he takes no action before leaving office January 16th, the decision will fall to the victor of Tennessee's gubernatorial race in November. Democrat Jerry Green has called for a moratorium on executions, while Republican candidate, current U.S. Senator Marsha Blackburn wrote, quote, the answer is simple. Bring back the electric chair and deliver justice for these victims swiftly, she said. The Trump administration placed sanctions on the International Criminal Court Friday, just hours after a former ICC judge, Navi Pillay, was awarded the Nobel Peace Prize. The court condemned the sanctions and urged its 125 member countries to come to its defense. The U.S. has already sanctioned 17 ICC judges and officials. To see our interview about Navi Pillay, the new Nobel Peace Prize winner, go to democracynow.org. And President Trump appointed conservative commentator Katie Zakaria to serve as White House press secretary, replacing Karoline Leavitt. Zakaria has spread anti-abortion disinformation, including a conspiracy theory linking the abortion pill mifepristone to Nazi Germany. In a November 2025 post on X, Zakaria falsely claimed mifepristone is, quote, connected to the manufacturer of the deadly gas Zyklon B, unquote. Zakaria is a former Department of Homeland Security spokesperson, current advisor

to Trump Media and Technology Group. And those are some of the headlines. This is Democracy Now!, democracynow.org. Coming up, we go to India, where thousands have been arrested amidst massive protests against the government of Narendra Modi. Stay with us.

0: by Helado Tropical and a new collaboration by Helado Negro and Reina Tropical. This is Democracy Now!, democracynow.org. I'm Mimi Goodman.
1: And I'm Anjali Kamath. Welcome to all our listeners and viewers from across the country and around the world. In India, the right-wing government of Narendra Modi is facing its biggest challenge yet in 12 years in power, as tens of thousands of people have taken to the streets to protest what they call vote theft. At issue is the deletion of 130 million names from the voter rolls. And the vast majority of those deletions are believed to be opposed to Prime Minister Modi's ruling BJP party. The protests are being led by students and the youth Cockroach Movement and joined by leaders from the opposition parties. They're demanding the resignation of the Chief Election Commissioner, Gyanesh Kumar, and an overhaul of the electoral system. The Cockroach Movement started after the Chief Justice of India's Supreme Court compared unemployed youth to cockroaches earlier this year. Today, in one of the largest recent protests in India's capital of New Delhi, India's main opposition leader, Rahul Gandhi of the Congress Party, is leading a march to the Supreme Court of India. Speaking to reporters earlier today, Gandhi reiterated the call for the election commissioner to resign.
2: Narendra Modi is blocking the whole town. He's putting 30, 40,000 police people outside. For what? Because the opposition is asking one question. Prove to us that you have not cheated in the election. Prove to us that you have not cheated in the election.
0: The Modi government put New Delhi in lockdown ahead of Saturday's protests, canceling trains to the city, shutting down metro stations, even suspending mobile internet in large parts of Delhi. Tens of thousands of security forces, including paramilitary and police, were mobilized across the city, and at least 7,000 people were detained Saturday alone, including protest leaders, lawyers, and journalists. This is a protester speaking to reporters from inside a van where he was detained.
3: The Modi government is scared of us. That is why we have been picked up from halfway. We didn't even know where they were trying to bring us.
4: This is just fear, and they are afraid of us because they have done something wrong. And you cannot do something wrong with the people of this country, man.
0: Several Cockroach Movement leaders were also arrested right off the plane as they arrived in Delhi for the protest Saturday morning. After being released the next morning, Saurav Das, one of the leaders of the Cockroach People's Party, vowed protests would continue.
5: The protests are on. The protests will go on.
6: The youth of the country have woken up. The youth of the country are asking for accountability. The peaceful protests will go on until they fix accountability. And now the protests will not only happen in Delhi, but in the whole country.
1: On Saturday, the United Nations human rights spokesperson expressed concern over the mass detentions in India. In response, the Indian mission in Geneva responded on X that the UN's concerns were, quote, misplaced and constitute an unwarranted interference in the internal affairs of India, asserting that India is the world's largest democracy.
0: For more, we're joined by two guests in Delhi. Janvi Sen is the managing editor of The Wire, an independent news website in India. And joining us from the streets of New Delhi, Shoaib Danial, political editor of Scroll, another Indian independent news website. Shoaib, you were arrested on Saturday. You're out now. Describe what's happening in the streets and why these massive protests are happening, and also the response to thousands being arrested.
7: The protests are happening over one issue, Amy, which is the rigging of the voter rolls, as Anjali pointed out. 130 million Indians have got kicked off the voter rolls in a process that could at best be described as arbitrary. The deletions have affected Muslims far more than they have affected other Indians. So there is a very, very racial element in what this program represents. And these protests are coming after months of this exercise going on. And they represent an outpouring of anger, of frustration at what many Indians feel is the fact that their democracy is being taken away. We fought really hard for a democracy in 1947, and it feels like the right to vote is being taken away, and really everything else is downstream from that. On Saturday, we saw something unprecedented in India. Delhi was locked down, as you very correctly phrased it. There were tens of thousands of policemen, paramilitary forces on the streets. The entire city was barricaded. The entire city center was barricaded. Internet was shut off. The police unleashed violence on these. You know, most of the protesters are actually kids. It's very much a Gen Z protest in many ways. The bulk of the protesters are young kids. I just met a couple of kids who are 18, who are in first year in college. They've come here. And again, they were brutalized. They were arrested. This happened yesterday and the day before. And today we've had a kind of turning of the tide, so to speak, where the Congress Party, which is India's main opposition, has actually put its bulk, has actually put its strength, cadre strength, out onto the street. And we've seen some pretty remarkable scenes of the very same parts of Delhi, which were completely barricaded, which were completely blocked off, which are completely empty. They're filled with protesters today. And the police today have not or cannot do anything about it.
1: I want to bring Jhanvi Sen into the conversation, managing editor of The Wire, another independent news website in India. Jhanvi, you've also been out in the streets. Can you explain why protesters are marching to the Supreme Court of India right now?
8: So this began by a call from the leaders of the opposition who wanted to submit a memorandum to the Chief Justice of India about their concerns with what's happening within the Election Commission of India. And as you were mentioning earlier, you know, one of the chief demands, though of course not the only demand, has been the resignation of the Chief Election Commissioner. And the opposition has been trying to go to different constitutional authorities about this. They first tried to meet the Election Commission itself. They were underway. They have had a meeting with the President of India, Draupadi Murmu, and then they wanted to go to the Chief Justice of India, who sits in the Supreme Court, to submit a memorandum to him. He has denied them a meeting, and that is why now this march has become a people's march, with all of them heading towards this constitutional authority, which they feel should safeguard the rights of Indian people, especially this very basic right to vote.
1: And Jhanvi, there's also concerns about excessive brutality from police and other security forces who were on the streets over the weekend, particularly on Saturday. Can you talk a little bit about this? And you were on the streets as well, what you witnessed.
8: No, absolutely. I think it was, in fact, both on Saturday and Sunday, very heavy-handed behavior from the police and the military of different kinds, detaining people, putting them into police buses. And then several people were hit. They were mistreated. Women were manhandled. There were also not just allegations. We saw this happen. Women, protesters being taken into buses where there were no women constables, which is illegal. Women protesters being detained after dark, which is also illegal. And then what another tactic that the police has now perfected is to detain protesters and then to drive them around in these buses for hours and drop them off in extremely far-flung corners of the city from where it's very difficult to make it back. Often it's difficult to contact people that you know. They have also tried to take people's phones and make them delete footage. One of the very concerning things that we've been seeing is also the detentions of journalists. You were mentioning how Shoaib too was detained on Saturday. My colleagues and I almost faced a similar situation. And so many journalists, both yesterday and today, despite wearing press cards, saying again and again that they're from the media and they're here to cover what's happening, have been treated in this way, as have senior leaders of opposition parties. There were very stark and troubling visuals yesterday of a member of parliament from one of the left parties, the CPIM, John Brittas, who said he was pinned down by paramilitary personnel inside one of these detention buses, and then had trouble breathing. He had to be taken to the hospital. So really, yes, we have been seeing very heavy-handed behavior on the side of the police and the paramilitary forces, and they seem to be able to do this despite the Supreme Court having a hearing early yesterday morning, where they said that, you know, no illegal detention should take place. Journalists and lawyers doing their job should not be detained. Despite that, we have not seen a change in that behavior over Sunday as well.
1: Shoaib, I wanted to get your reaction to what the Indian mission in Geneva posted on X in response to criticism from the UN Human Rights Office, expressing concern over the mass detention of protesters. And the response began by saying, India is the world's largest democracy, and the right to peaceful assembly is guaranteed by our constitution, safeguarded by robust institutions, an independent judiciary, and free media. Do the people on the streets agree with this?
7: I think now increasingly what was a banal fact about India is now not true. And this is exactly what the protests are about. We're seeing, I think, and I think this is true for democracies across the world. We have, India still maintains a veneer of democracy. We're still wearing the clothes of democracy. But inside, there is something rotten. So elections are held. The elections are multi-party elections. On paper, everybody has a right to contest. But of course, we are seeing right from things which are actually legal, which I think are there in other democracies like the US also, the fact that the BJP has so much money. So even if everything were above the board, the BJP just starts, you know, 100 meters ahead on the starting line when the race starts, just on money. They have so much money. But they also now have institutions. You know, you asked why people are marching to the Supreme Court today. Now, these voter roll deletions were contested in the Supreme Court as they were happening. And the Supreme Court just did not do anything. It spun this incredibly legal, complex lawyer's web, but eventually it did not do anything to stop it. It gave a carte blanche to the Modi government. And there is a lot of anger actually on the streets against the Supreme Court. As you pointed out, you know, this is one of the greatest ironies, is that the cockroach movement actually arises from a stray comment made by the Chief Justice of India. So there is anger against the Supreme Court for not doing its job. The Supreme Court is the guardian of our constitution. It's meant to protect our rights. And again, like in other democracies, I think American viewers would also empathize. The Supreme Court is just not seen to be doing that job. And the SIR, the voter roll revision, is seen to be a really egregious part of that. So in a way, this march to the Supreme Court is really, really interesting, because Rahul Gandhi and other protesters are trying to politicize the Supreme Court's role in this matter.
0: You know, it's really interesting what's happening around the world, Janvi. You have these mass protests in France led by the youth around issues of affordability and education. You have mass protests in Spain that have led the prime minister to call for a snap election November 29th, and he's dissolved the parliament. And now you have these mass protests in India. I'm wondering what you think this means for the Modi government.
8: I think these protests are going to be impossible for the government to ignore, even though it seems to be trying really hard. All the messaging we've seen coming from leaders of Modi's party, that's the Bharatiya Janata Party, have been attempts to show that this is just the opposition trying to make this an anarchic situation, that they don't have an agenda, that they're just, you know, trying to create chaos. But it's not sitting. And I think one of the reasons why we also saw the targeting of journalists was that they realized that building that narrative is not working. We have a chief election commissioner who faced some pretty damning expose in a very big newspaper about the way he was functioning. And since then, we have heard absolutely nothing from him. We don't know where he is. And of course, this is in a country where the prime minister has not given a press conference ever since he was elected as the prime minister of this country. So perhaps the chief election commissioner is simply following in his footsteps by quickly disappearing from public sight when things become a little difficult. But I think, yes, this tactic of ignoring, this tactic of trying to suppress narratives and suppress people has not been working. We are seeing how today so many more people have gathered. This the rally that Shoaib is at right now is very, very large. And so I think, you know, no matter what narrative they try to build, this is not going to go away.
0: Janvi Sen of The Wire, Shoaib Daniel from The Scroll, both independent news websites in India. Daniel was one of those thousands arrested on Saturday and will continue to cover these protests. Coming up, it's Indigenous Peoples Day. We'll speak with the Native American activist Leonard Peltier, who spent almost 50 years behind bars. Stay with us.

0: 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I'm Amy Goodman with Anjali Kamat.
1: Today is Indigenous Peoples Day, a day to honor Indigenous people, their history, their cultures, their ongoing struggles for justice and sovereignty. We turn now to Leonard Peltier, one of the world's most prominent champions for Indigenous rights. He's a longtime political prisoner who spent nearly half a century behind bars for a crime he says he did not commit. Last year, in the final hours of his administration, President Biden commuted Leonard Peltier's sentence. Leonard is now home, but his conviction has not been overturned, and he remains under home confinement. His story is the subject of a remarkable new documentary called Free Leonard Peltier. The film draws on decades of archival footage to examine Leonard Peltier's case and the half-century-long movement to free him. This is the film's trailer.
2: There's some firing now.
3: What do you remember about the shootout?
4: I felt the bullets going by my head.
2: This rate, there's surely going to be some blood spilled here.
5: I want to ask you about the dead agents. Did you kill them?
4: No, I did not kill them.
6: Leonard turned 80 last week. In a couple of months, he'll begin his 50th year of incarceration.
7: Native activist Leonard Peltier
8: is an American Indian accused of murdering two FBI agents.
5: Do you think that you'll ever be released from prison?
4: If enough people look at the evidence, yes.
9: They say we don't have no civil rights. They're terrorizing these people on the reservation.
8: The American Indian Movement.
10: We have found it necessary to force the white man to listen.
11: That kicked the door open.
4: We found documents where the government had tried to illegally buy Indian lands.
11: It's always because of the land.
12: The government said that they were going to use paramilitary forces, and they wanted to be able to shoot to kill.
13: As a result of that firefight, two FBI agents died.
14: They needed to get a man. The government did so many things wrong.
15: We want to wake up the little people, expose U.S. government and FBI conspiracy.
14: I came across a teletype that contradicted the primary piece of evidence.
16: We want to talk about what this FBI has been doing, and we want to discuss cause and reason.
10: We only want the white man to live up to his own law.
3: The feds were saying, shoot to kill.
11: That alone ought to be enough to make the authorities hang their head in shame.
10: We're continuing on this battle because we want to bring Leonard home.
4: I am someone that's trying to make a better life for my people.
0: That's the trailer for the new documentary, Free Leonard Peltier. The film's being released today, Indigenous Peoples Day, co-directed by Jesse Shortbull and David France. On Friday, I spoke to France and Leonard Peltier, who joined from his home on the Turtle Mountain Band of Chippewa Reservation in Belcourt, North Dakota. I began by asking Leonard Peltier what Indigenous Peoples Day means to him. Leonard, if you can talk about what happened in the last hours of the Biden administration. In fact, I believe it was announced when he was getting in the car with Trump to go to Trump's inauguration that you heard that you would be released from prison.
17: I actually didn't hear until... For certain was until Biden only had a couple days or a few hours, whatever left, whatever it was, he didn't have much time left. And that's when I actually heard that I was getting commutation under home confinement. At least it was out of a prison cell, but I'm still basically under, jurisdiction of an illegal conviction. I was never legally convicted. I was never legally indicted. So everything when they put up evidence that's false, that's not a hearing. And that's been proven over and over that the grand jury hearing was fake. The trial had admitted racist on a jury. The judge was overturned numerous times for making racial statements against Native people. So I never did get a trial. That was all fake. But I still spend all the hours. They wanted me to die in prison. So thanks to you, the people, you're the ones that helped get me out of here. First of all, I would like to thank everybody for allowing me to be here and to make my presentation, let you know how I still feel as I did 50 years ago or longer. I'm still an activist and a warrior for the people, and I will continue until I die. But Indigenous Day is a day that's long overdue for any type of recognition, any type of appreciation that the natives of this country, this continent, had to offer to humanity. Some people became greedy and selfish and murderous, and they tried to exterminate us because they wanted it all for themselves. Well, 500 years later, we're still here, and I'm still talking, and I'm going to talk till I die. I am not going to give up because we are not free yet. We are in danger. Trump and these organizations are talking about doing away with our reservations and our treaties and everything else. That's it. That's it for us. If we lose those, we're done. It's over with. We're vanished, as they called us in the 50s and 60s, the vanishing Americans. And we have a right, as much as anybody in the world on earth, to defend themselves. And that's what we do. We defend ourselves. We weren't out looking to go to war or hurt anybody or kill anybody. That's not what we were about. We want our freedom. Indigenous Day is another day for us, excuse me, to express these feelings, to let the world know that we're still here and we're going to stay here. You're not going to get rid of us. I'm here on this day to say thanks to all of you who support us.
0: I want to go to two clips of the new film Free Leonard Peltier and then talk to the co-director. This clip features Leonard Peltier and three other AIM activists, that's American Indian Movement activists, arrested in connection with the shootout at Pine Ridge in 1975. They discuss how the fighting began.
18: Come on, you guys. Time to be warriors. Get your guns and go up there and protect the elders.
13: We responded and we ran towards the jumping bull. We were met by individuals that were firing upon the houses. We had no idea who these individuals were.
19: Figured it was an attack by some of the goons.
18: I don't know really how the gunfight started. My main concern was the safety of our people.
19: I ran into the houses because there was little babies there, burning children. Got them out of there.
20: Yeah, it just happened so fast.
0: That was Dino Butler, Bob Robideau, and Leonard Peltier, and then Norman Brown. This clip goes back to November 14, 1975. Oregon State Police stopped a motorhome. Leonard Peltier was inside. This is another clip from Free Leonard Peltier.
13: And just as he's getting on, here goes this mobile home. He decided to stop us, claim the glory. The deputy sheriff says that he heard two shots, so he fires at the vehicle. Leonard saw that when running into the fields. The deputy sheriff fired at him, but he escaped.
0: And that was the voice of the AIM leader, American Indian Movement leader, Dennis Banks, all in Free Leonard Peltier. David France is the co-director with Jesse Shortbull. David, talk about the making of this film.
21: The making, I guess, really for me goes back almost 50 years, because as you said, I was a witness to the news reports around the events of 1975 and then the efforts to find Leonard, which was and remains, I think, the largest and longest FBI manhunt in history. It's a story that galvanized my understanding of justice, social justice. And when I realized that Leonard was approaching his 50th anniversary, I visited him in Coleman in central Florida and asked him for permission to tell his story. And it was a conversation that took some time before he agreed that we could do it. And one of those conditions was that we put together an indigenous team of filmmakers to lead in the making of the film.
0: And when you talk about the longest manhunt in FBI history, Leonard had escaped to Canada. Meanwhile, Bob Robideau and Dina Butler were put on trial.
21: Correct.
0: And they were acquitted.
21: They were found not guilty by reason of self-defense.
0: And so the search by the state was for another jury, another court.
21: What's really clear from the record is that after they lost that case against those two men, those co-defendants, they were prepared to do anything to convict Leonard Peltier. That included falsifying evidence, covering up exculpatory evidence, coercing people into giving false testimony. And it was one crime against the justice system after another in order to frame Leonard for the assassination of these two federal agents. And although he and his team were able to prove over and over that every bit of evidence used against him in his conviction was brought into question, he was never able to get a retrial. He was never able to get a hearing before the Supreme Court. And it had become, for him and for anybody watching it, one of the most Kafkaesque experiences in American history.
0: Leonard Peltier, there was a moment when President Biden, this is before he commuted your sentence, when President Biden apologized for the residential schools that people like you, indigenous children, were put in. Can you talk about growing up as a Native American in this country and what happened to you as a child?
17: I grew up in an era when we were just coming out of the times when this was actually a concentration camp. We couldn't leave the reservation without a pass. And that's even to go to shopping for groceries on the border towns of our nation. We're a nation. We're not reservations. We're nations. And we had to pay for that pass. I never got to go to town until I was about 6 years old, I think, something like that there, because we had to pay for it. We didn't have money to pay for stuff like that. So the racism was just so out. It was so out. It was just so obvious. It was not even they didn't even try to hide it. Of course, to us younger people, they wouldn't be so vocal about it because they get their goddamn ass, and because we start fighting back. My generation started fighting back real strong.
0: Do you remember the first day you were taken to a residential school and what these residential schools were, where you were taken, where you were living?
17: My grandfather died in 1952, who was my hero. He was a very cultural person. He was very, very popular. And he passed. And my grandmother went up to the agency to see if they can get... My grandfather and grandmother was raising myself, my sister Betty, and my cousin Pauline. And she went up to the agency to try to get some help because she had no way to support us and feed us and everything. And so in retaliation, they took us to the boarding school in Wapton, North Dakota. I mean, I tried to escape there from there at 10 years old. I fell in the Red River and almost drowned. So That was the type of conditions we had. When we got there, they took us to the barber room, the barbershop, and they buzz cut all our hair off, and then they we stripped us of all of our clothes, took our what clothes we had, and poured DDT over us. Some people said that in their generation, they poured kerosene over them, but DDT is poison. And then we went to the shower and took a shower after that. But the brutality was—it was so open for the least violation of any kind of rule, and that's what. And all we were being taught was that we were saved by the white man from who came to our shores, because we were a bunch of savages here. We didn't know nothing, and we did. I mean, it was just outright racism.
0: Leonard, I wanted to go to the year 2000. It was election day when President Clinton called into our station, WBAI, to talk about getting out the vote. Because the president of the United States was on the phone and you were in prison, yours was a case we had been covering for years, I got to ask him this question.
1: President Clinton, since it's rare to get you on the phone, let me ask you another question. That is, what is your position on granting Leonard Peltier, the Native American activist, executive clemency?
2: Well, I don't have a position I can announce yet. I think I believe there is a new application for him in there. And when I have time after the election's over, I'm going to review all the remaining executive clemency applications. And you know, see what the merits dictate. I will try to do what I think the right thing to do is based on the evidence.
0: That was part of President Clinton's response a quarter of a century ago when I asked him about whether he would free you from prison, Leonard Peltier. It would take another quarter of a century. At that time, the FBI staged a major demonstration. Talk about how rare that demonstration was.
17: It was not only rare, that was illegal. They cannot march in the streets with weapons. This is against the Constitution and the laws of the United States of America. And this is what we got to tell people. They were marching in the streets armed.
21: It's absolutely true. It was the first and only time that the FBI has staged a demonstration ever in public. And there were 500 people, FBI agents, former FBI agents, armed agents, who circled the White House in silent protest to warn the president of their position on any movement to free Leonard Peltier. And it was really a shocking display of the agency that had committed these crimes against Leonard, demanding that the civil government not overturn their campaign. And it was threatening, and it was certainly very effective.
0: I thought it was very interesting. The part of the film that deals with James Reynolds, and I wanted to ask Leonard, you about this. James Reynolds was the prosecutor in charge of the district that tried and convicted you. But he would go on to remove his name from the case. And he went on to sign a petition for your release based on FBI judicial and prosecutorial misconduct. He would campaign for your freedom.
17: Yes.
0: Talk about that.
17: Well, he wasn't the only one. The regional director of the FBI, Don Edwards, he was the third in line to be the director of the FBI. He was a committed supporter. They asked him how come he was supporting me, and he said, well, I work there. I know what they did to Leonard. And there's other FBI agents also that came forward and supported. Judges. Reynolds is just one of the latest ones that in the last 10 years came forward and mentioned. about the illegal things. He said Leonard never committed no crimes on that reservation, which is true. Judge Haney, he was the main judge in the Eighth Circuit Court of Appeals on the murder weapon. He was sitting there, was going to overturn the case because the murder weapon was false. And all of a sudden, he denied it. And so we find a document later on where an FBI agent made a phone call to Washington, D.C., and he said, I just left Judge Haney's office, and it went very well for us in the Peltier case. I will make a full report as soon as I get back to Washington. I want that report. That belongs to me. That belongs to my case. Why can't I get that? Why is this stuff being withheld from me to this day, over 50 years later?
0: Can you talk about getting documents under FOIA, David France?
21: There was a huge number of documents that have been released over the decades, but there are still tens of thousands of pages that have not been released and won't be released, despite litigation around them, on the basis of national security. That's the explanation that's been given to the courts. National security is keeping those documents from public view, including the ones that Leonard is seeking. You have to ask yourself what possible national security issue could be involved in this FBI campaign against Leonard and campaign against the American Indian Movement. And I can think of none, except what we discovered, that the United States declared that it was in the national interest, strategic national interest, to claim access to the minerals at Pine Ridge, including the minerals necessary for making atomic bombs. And that might be their explanation. It certainly wouldn't hold up today, but and yet they still maintain that they should not be released to the public.
0: When I did the question and answer after the film here in New York, talking to Holly Cook Macaro, who was a lobbyist with the NDN Collective fighting for your freedom, she talked about the importance of Deb Haaland, who's now running for governor of New Mexico, and Javier Becerra. At the time, he was health secretary under Biden, and he is now running for governor of California. The two of them working to have you freed. What did that mean to you, Leonard Peltier?
17: Well, it was kind of, I would say, soothing to know that we did have some victories. We are having some victories. It isn't total loss like it seemed to be for so many years that we were not making any gains. We were still living in the worst poverty, in the danger. They just passed a law here 6 months ago where, maybe a little bit longer, where if a Native woman is killed, they have to investigate immediately. Just think of that, too. I mean, you know, they didn't have to investigate when an Indian woman was killed. And this is 2025. They just tried to pass a law where we can't buy back our own land. We beat the law. We defeated it. But nevertheless, this is what we're still facing today. Today, Indigenous Day, the day that's supposed to be honoring us. And, at least leave us alone. Let us lead our own lives. Let us do our own thing. We're not here to overthrow the United States government. That's not what we're here for. We just want to be left alone. Let us live our own lives. Let us have our own society we've had for thousands of years. What the hell? We don't want to be part of a government that's killing women, children, babies, and bombing every damn thing that they can, and talking about annihilating a race of people.
0: You're talking about the war in Iran.
17: That's right, right. Who wants to be part of that? I don't. We don't. We don't want to be part of that. That's what happened to us. So, you know, this is, we're supposed to celebrate Indigenous Day with when we see this stuff still going on and still happening to us.
0: Leonard, I was hoping you'd be sitting here at the table. I was hoping that when the film came out in New York City, that you'd be there addressing the audience. There was a display of your artwork. We haven't even talked about the fact that you are an artist at the Friends Academy here in New York City. Yeah. Can you talk about what the conditions of your confinement are, though you are not in Coleman Prison or before that in Leavenworth?
17: Well, the conditions, I mean, is a million times better than that prison cell. I mean, you know, 6 by 9 feet with another person living with another person. That's not very much room. That's 3 feet of space. I now have a couple of acres here, and I got a nice little house Native people bought for me, not the government.
0: And David France, what are you hoping to do with this film, Free Leonard Peltier?
21: Bringing Leonard's story to the public again, because I think many years ago his story was very well known, to remind people that the history, the horrible history, genocidal history of the United States government against indigenous people is not a thing of the distant past. With the stories that Leonard tells about being confined to his reservation as a child, being taken away from his home to strip him of his culture and his connection to his people and spirituality. The idea that in Leonard's lifetime, it was illegal for indigenous people to practice their own religious ceremonies. This happened within Leonard's lifetime, and it's still happening in very important ways. And that's one of the reasons why he's still being repressed by the government. And it's and telling his story, as he is constantly aware of, is a way to demand that kind of reckoning from the U.S. government and American people.
0: That's David France, co-director with Jesse Schorpel of the new Netflix documentary, Free Leonard Peltier. And longtime indigenous activist Leonard Peltier himself, his sentence commuted last year in the final hours of the Biden administration after almost 50 years in prison. Leonard spoke to us from his home on the Turtle Mountain Band of Chippewa Reservation in Belport, North Dakota. This breaking news, federal officials have just carried out a dawn raid of Congressmember Ilhan Omar's house. And that does it for this show. Steal the Story, Please. The documentary about Democracy Now! 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
3: Hello and welcome to the better weather for Monday, October 12th. We are 78% of the way through the year. There are 70 days left until the official beginning of winter. Local early morning temperatures range from 48 degrees in Tannersville to 51 in Copaic. Regional average soil temperature is 56 degrees. Today will end sunnier than it starts out. We get a high of 70 degrees at 3 p.m. Overnight temperatures fall to 55. Then tomorrow, light chances for rain, especially in the afternoon. We get a high of 71 at 4 p.m. Overnight, a little more rain falls and we get a low of 61 degrees. Wednesday will be mostly cloudy. We get a high of 71. Thursday, chances for rain in the afternoon return and we get a high of 63. Sunset today will be at 6:07 p.m. Sunrise tomorrow will be at 7 o'clock a.m. Looking way up, we see X-class flare chances are at 10%. Plasma winds will be average at 476 kilometers per second with a density of less than 1 proton per cubic centimeter. Radio propagation conditions are currently being lightly impacted with a level 2 noise floor. There are no chances for aurora this evening. The current sunspot number is 95. And this has been The Better Weather, brought to you by the Catskill Makers Syndicate.
4: The Public News Service Daily Newscast for October 12, 2026. I'm Mary Sherman. President Donald Trump announced an energy ceasefire between Russia and Ukraine on Sunday, claiming both countries had agreed to the arrangement. The news comes as a bipartisan group of six senators is calling for Trump to back away from a plan to purchase diesel from Russia. Trump claims the deal will lower fuel prices, but there are concerns it would provide revenue for Russia's war in Ukraine. The average price for diesel in the U.S. is $6.19 per gallon. The skyrocketing costs, driven largely by Trump's inability to fully reopen the Strait of Hormuz after attacking Iran, is prompting many freight operators to consider adding electric vehicles to their fleets. Erica Lattis has more.
5: Guillermo Ortiz with the Natural Resources Defense Council says electrifying the nation's freight system would not only reduce harmful air pollution, it would boost the economy.
6: The opportunity to clean those up and invest in new technology provides new opportunities for jobs, new opportunities for growth.
5: Because nearly everything Americans buy travels by truck at some point, rising freight costs are not limited to truckers. According to a Rocky Mountain Institute analysis, switching from diesel to electric heavy-duty vehicles would lower operating costs by up to 50%.
4: Researchers say the affordability crisis in the U.S. is real and widespread. According to the Georgetown Center on Poverty and Inequalities Family Economic Well-Being Index, 70% of Americans are struggling to afford at least one of four basic needs. Executive Director Lelaine Bigelow says the affordability problem is much bigger than policy debates often acknowledge.
7: For a long time, we have tended to think of affordability as a problem for people with the lowest incomes. But increasingly, we are hearing stories from people at all income levels who are feeling squeezed by the cost of everyday essentials.
4: Up to 3 million Americans who've paid student loans based on their income are facing a one-time massive tax bomb. Roz Brown has the story from New Mexico.
8: Some people spent 20 or 25 years paying down income-driven student loans, called IDRs, and still owe money. Until recently, loans could be forgiven at that point, and the balance due exempted from federal taxes. But that provision was not renewed in the GOP's 2025 reconciliation bill. Now, a new report by Jennifer Zhang with Protect Borrowers shows in the next decade, New Mexico students with loans technically forgiven could be on the hook for $6,000 to $10,000 in federal taxes.
9: As of 2022, most borrowers who qualified for cancellation under IDR made less than $50,000 a year. So folks from lower income backgrounds are actually going to be hit the hardest.
8: She notes the state ranks sixth for how much taxing canceled student debt can raise a family's federal taxes. The top states are Louisiana, Mississippi, and Arkansas.
4: This is Public News Service. Food security groups are calling for harsher consequences for the country's top egg producers for price gouging the cost of eggs. As Isabel Charlet reports, a Department of Justice investigation found Calmaine, the largest egg producer in the U.S., and others allegedly worked together to artificially increase prices in 2023 while blaming the increase on the bird flu.
10: Calmaine's profits increased tenfold to over $1 billion in a year in 2022 during the first major wave of bird flu. Sarah Cardin with Farm Action says the company is settling with the DOJ instead of going to court, but the settlement is not nearly high enough to protect consumers from future misdeeds.
11: The financial penalties are just not severe enough. The fine is about 0.23% of the profits they made in 1 year. So instead of being disincentivizing, it's really more of like a cost of doing business.
10: Cardin explains while the DOJ and the plaintiffs have agreed to the terms of the settlement, a federal court still has to approve them.
4: The November election is 22 days away. And as Texas voters go to the polls, they're most concerned about reducing health care costs, electricity bills, and homeowners insurance. A recent poll by the nonpartisan Texas 2036 also shows many Texans have concerns about the direction the state is going. Social worker Samantha Lott says she started delivering groceries just to make ends meet, and she's encouraging everyone to vote.
12: Our power to vote does mean something. If it didn't, they wouldn't be closing polling places, no matter what side of the aisle you're on. This is a really important election.
4: About half of those polled say they're not affiliated with a political party and will split their ballot in November. And now to South Dakota, where two issues are on the November ballot that have already been voted on in the past. Laura Hatch explains.
13: Both initiatives are proposed constitutional amendments the state legislature added to the ballot. Amendment I would repeal expanded Medicaid coverage if federal funding drops below 90%. Chase Jensen with Dakota Rural Action says if it passes and federal funding is cut, more than 30,000 South Dakotans could lose their insurance.
14: South Dakotans have pretty clearly spoken that this is not an area where they're willing to let their neighbors not have access to basic health care.
13: Jensen says in addition to people losing coverage, rural hospitals and clinics couldn't keep operating without that funding. In 2022, South Dakota voters approved a constitutional amendment to expand Medicaid eligibility to people making up to 138% of the poverty level. Supporters of the proposed amendment say it would let South Dakota voters and legislators decide whether Medicaid expansion is worth the cost if federal funding drops.
4: I'm Mary Sherman for Public News Service, member and listener supported. 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

0: Polsky, news editor for the Daily Yonder. What is going on, Jan?
1: Hey, Jared. This week, we start with NPR and a little story about a new poll from KFF and AP showing that rural voters, despite supporting Make America Healthy Again movement, or MAHA, don't think that it actually makes a difference and has an impact on their lives.
0: I mean, was this a big number of people they talked to? How big was the poll involved?
1: So the poll involved 2,000 registered voters, all of them rural. About half of those rural voters identified as supporters of the movement, and about 68% of them said that President Trump's policies have not really helped improve the health or improve the well-being of their communities.
0: Well, I wouldn't be a real deal media guy if I didn't ask how this might play out in November. I mean, this is where we're all leaning.
1: Yeah, so the story quotes a sociology professor at Louisiana State University. He's reluctant to make any predictions as far as any switch in allegiance among those voters. However, he thinks that they just might simply choose to sit this one out.
0: More to learn on that, and with food, more food. Civil Eats here has a conversation as Super El Nino approaches. And what does this mean for Pacific fisheries?
1: Yes, so Civil Eats published a really in-depth article about how the upcoming Super El Nino could wreak havoc among Pacific fisheries all the way from Alaska down to California. El Nino is a natural phenomenon. Basically, it's when the temperature rises in the Pacific, it causes a lot of weather events that can be pretty harsh. And according to the article, if the last Super El Nino was to be an indication, the losses could go into hundreds of millions of dollars.
0: What help is there for fishermen?
1: Unfortunately, for fisheries, unlike for farmers, there are no crop insurance type programs. There is some help coming from the National Oceanic and Atmospheric Administration, or NOAA. However, it's notorious for being slow. It can take as long as 3 to 6 years to reach fishermen's pockets.
0: What's the scale of this issue?
1: The number of disaster relief requests, according to the article, has ballooned from an average of 2 per year between 1985 and 2015 to an average of 10 per year since then. And just to give you an example of how slow the turnaround can be, the Trump administration allocated $124 million in disaster funds for fisheries this year for crises that occurred in 2022 and 2023. However, we still have claims pending from all the way back to 2019.
0: Well, if you like to eat, this is an issue that you may want to pay attention to. And we have the latest here with Jan Podolsky. Thanks for stopping by.
1: Thanks a lot, Jared.
0: That was Jan Podolsky, news editor for the Daily Yonder. Also from the Daily Yonder, we have a conversation between health reporter Madeline Figueredo and Norma Mercado, executive director of Bastrop County Cares, a nonprofit in Central Texas, working to unite other organizations around issues like health, housing, and child care. And people, Norma still has hope. Let's listen to her talk about it with Madeline Figueredo on Yonder Radio.
2: I'd love to hear a little bit more about your path to Bastrop County Cares and reading a little bit about your education and previous work background. It seems like you've worn truly an infinite number of hats for the community. Can you tell me a bit about what that path was like and how you came to be a part of Bastrop County Cares?
3: Yeah, so before coming to Bastrop County Cares, I worked in Bastrop ISD. I oversaw the social work department, the highly mobile student population, which included homelessness, foster care, military-connected, and teen pregnancy-related services, and Title I parent engagement. And in that role, I also participated in community meetings, which often were led by Bastrop County Cares. So it was part of their collaborative meetings and initiatives.
2: And Bastrop County Cares works on a community engagement model that centers community-led voices, input, and decision-making. And I'm curious about how that work is done and how you go about implementing that model.
3: So what I did is really using collective impact framework to strengthen our collaborative work and divided the collaboratives more focused on addressing the non-medical drivers of health. So that way, wherever people felt they wanted to engage or support, they could join one of the collaboratives that really spoke to what they saw they wanted to support. And so that's the model that we have right now, is that we have five collaborative meetings that meet regularly and that address the non-medical drivers of health.
2: Okay, so there's five collaborative

0: meetings, are those thematic?
1: Yeah, so for example, one is on education. So we have a lot of school districts representatives that attend that particular collaborative. Same thing with local library representation, parents, Head Starts. And their focus right now is in improving the literacy rates in our students. So through increasing access to library cards, access to books. Then we have economic stability, which is focusing on the workforce, improving their job skills or resume writing, things like that. This is also where our broadband task force is part of, and our food insecurity task force. And then we have the health collaborative, and they're right now focused on pregnancy-related services, care for elderly support. And then our last one is our Thriving Communities Task Force, which is also part of our interagency meetings. This is more of a network opportunity for local nonprofits who they just want to meet to support each other, and then they share about what's coming up for them or what could they work on together.
0: That's like quite a large scope of projects. So, is there an advocacy component to this as well? Like, are y'all speaking with city council members or county commissioners or folks that can help implement policies that would benefit kind of this childcare issue as well?
1: Yeah, so for example, on our health and housing collaborative, it includes a housing policy change component that we are already started speaking at with the city of Smithville. And then we're asking the cities to have like a dedicated team, or that affordable housing is part of their planning as they're coming up with new codes and things. So that is one that I know we're working on right now.
0: And then, how do you get all these people in the same room?
1: Part of collective impact is really assessing who's in the room and who's still missing and whose voice is still needs to be there, especially people with lived experience. So oftentimes when we ask those questions, the same participants identify who else needs to be invited. And so they're always inviting more people to join to ensure that when they come up with a solution or an initiative that includes the people with the lived experience as a decision making.
0: Do you have any examples of like innovation or solutions that have come out of these collaborative meetings or these task forces?
1: For example, our Care Rights initiative, where we identified that a lot of our seniors don't have a way to get telemedical appointments, and we don't have in rural communities, we don't have the transportation infrastructure. And so we had a group of volunteers who said, I am available to transport a senior. And so now we have a pilot program where we pay the volunteer for their hour and their mileage, and they're taking elderly people to their appointment. I mean, they're doing it, even if whether we have funding or not, they're doing it because they care about their neighbors and want to make sure that their senior citizens are taken care of.
0: Yeah, that's incredible. I guess my last question is, what brings you hope these days?
1: What gives me hope is that people are just passionate about helping their community thrive. We might not have, all the money, but we have the community who comes together to really come up with solutions. One of the reasons I'm so passionate about this is because I see myself in there, and there's someone who navigated homelessness, teen pregnancy, poverty. I know what a difference it is when you have access to resources, and how my life could have been easier if my mom would have had those resources. And so that is why I am passionate about the work that I do, because I feel like education is power, and we can really change the impact and the outcomes for our children and our youth.
0: Thank you so much for your time.
1: Thank you so much for including our story. I really appreciate that.
2: That was Madeline DeFiguredo, health reporter for the Daily Yonder, in conversation with Norma Mercado, executive director for Bastrop County Cares. 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And every week we have a musician. And this time we're bringing in the Grammy material with Grammy-nominated singer-songwriter Amethyst Kia. Amethyst lives in Tennessee and brings her deep feelings and soulful voice to every song she writes.

0: Well, Amethyst, I watched you, I think it was a PBS documentary, and they had footage from Red Rocks. Is it as awesome as I think it might be to perform at Red Rocks?
1: Yeah, it is. It's whatever you're thinking. It's that plus some. I just generally speaking, anytime I've ever played a show out in Colorado, it makes me, because I really love any place that has mountains, and I live in Southern Appalachia, so our mountains are several, I think, million years older. They're smaller and a little more, you know, rounded off at the top.
0: But they look incredible for their age.
1: No, yeah, I think so. That's what I like to tell people. Yeah, I opened for Dispatch. They were super cool guys, and they sold it out. So it was like 10,000 people.
0: Wow.
1: It was like all my favorite things rolled into one. Being outside, being in the mountains, and playing music. So it was really, really incredible. And the audience was super great, too.
0: There's this moment, though, where you're walking up to stage, and you start that intro riff to Black Myself. And there's this space from when you begin playing your guitar to before you sing, and it feels like that's the moment for a musician to ensure the crowd is going on the journey. And I'm wondering, what's going on in your head? Is it your entire life in 20 seconds thinking about everything that's got you to that place before you start singing? Or are you just going through housekeeping, like, okay, shoelaces are tied, I've got my pick?
1: Honestly, the moments leading up to stepping on stage, like when I'm standing at the side of the stage and, you know, 5 minutes beforehand and waiting to be called on, that 5 minute interval feels like forever, because I am just standing there waiting, and the anticipation is always just like, ah. And in those moments, especially with something huge like that, I really try not to think of the big picture, because I feel like it would end up psyching myself out. After the show, then I can sort of be like, oh my God, can't believe it, you know? But yeah, just trying to stay like focused and honed in so I can deliver the performance. I wanna

0: Is it true? I mean, it's kind of Amethyst Key, a legend that people didn't know your musician skills until you sang at your mother's funeral. Is that how it went? Or did people already know?
1: Yeah, I would say that's fairly accurate. I mean, initially I was in a public high school, and once I started playing music and like trying to write poetry and songs, then I just really started to gravitate more toward that. So my parents kind of saw that, you know, maybe that we need to foster this artistic development. I auditioned for a creative arts magnet school. I initially tried with guitar, and I also brought like poetry I had written. And the kind of music that they did at the school was like orchestral music. And I was, you know, playing like, you know, alternative rock stuff. So they said, well, we don't have a program for the music that you're playing, but your writing is really good. So I basically majored in like creative writing in high school. And then I continued to play music, of course. And I played in like a couple of talent shows too. I played Zombie by the Cranberries with two other kids. Somebody was on drums, the other person was on bass and singing lead, and I was just playing guitar. So that was technically like the first time that I ever performed in front of anybody, but I didn't sing. I was just playing guitar. And then, you know, when the funeral happened towards the, I guess it was like in November of 2004, I ended up writing a song about how I felt about my mother and her, you know, deciding to, on her own accord, to leave this planet, or I guess return to the earth, I guess, if you want to get scientific about it. So a lot of people that didn't already go to the school, that was definitely their first real introduction to, you know, my songwriting and singing and playing guitar.
0: There's a lot of ways to say it, leave the planet, return to, you know, but there also is a third way I'm thinking of, is manifest herself through you in this moment.
1: Well, yeah, I mean, genetically speaking, like, my mother is a part of me. My voice, you know, everyone on my mom's side of the family has a very similar voice. In fact, we all would get mistaken for men on the phone simply because our voices are deeper.
0: Because they're awesome, that's all.
1: Yeah, well, I appreciate that. I mean, it's, you know, I grew up in like a white conservative suburban area, and then also at the time, you know, and this is obviously before social media, but like, you know, magazines and TV shows and movies were all showing this idea of what femininity is and what beauty is. And so my voice and me being a tomboy as I got older seemed to be things that were like stacked against me. And so it took me several years to like, to be happy of how my voice sounds and how I look and all of those things. Over the years, it's been great to know that when I did accept how I sounded, how I looked, that a lot of people, whoever in the past saw me for what they didn't like about who I am, I found that many more people like exactly what I'm doing. And that's been pretty cool. Drunk on the milk with the honey
0: high. That was a conversation with Amethyst Kia, who brings her soulful folk music to us from Tennessee. You can listen to more of Amethyst music wherever you get your music, or find her upcoming shows at amethystkia.com, AmyThyst, and Kia, KIAH. And if you happen to know a rural musician who you think should be highlighted on Yonder Radio, send us an email at info@yonderradio.com and let us know who our next featured artist should be. And it's time for this week's trivia here. Here's your first clue. The first one here is, what holiday was first conceived of in 1977 at a United Nations conference in Geneva? Coming up, the pop culture crew bringing you albums, bringing you movies, bringing you the latest that you might want to pop down on a cool fall day and enjoy. That's coming up on Yonder Radio. Yonder Radio Rural Conversations with National Reach. Jared Ewe here. We are getting the pop culture crew in place. There's a movie. There's music. There's another movie. Susanna Brown, Madeline Basil, and Anya Patron-Slepian here now. for what's going on in rural media.
2: So we're back with another Pop Culture Roundup. I'm Anya Patron-Slepian.
3: I'm Susanna Brown.
4: And I'm Madeline Basil.
2: So Susanna, you recently had a pretty cool experience, which is that you got to attend the Toronto International Film Festival. I know there were a ton of rural movies that you saw, but was there one that stood out to you?
3: I do think I have an absolute standout from the festival, which was Fjord, which had its premiere at the Cannes Film Festival, where it took home the biggest prize there, the Palme d'Or. And so I was very excited to see what all the fuss was about. It's directed by Christian Monjou. It stars Sebastian Stan, who has shown time and time again he can totally transform into a character. He plays a Romanian man. He's bald in this movie, too, which is kind of fun. And he is married to a woman who's Norwegian, who's played by Renate Renze, who was in Sentimental Value last year. The plot of this movie is that this couple and their five children move to a very small town in rural Norway after living in Romania. They are a very conservative Christian family. And the crux of this movie is that they are suspected of abusing their children, and an intense legal battle follows. And it really shows the extreme differences between this progressive rural Norwegian town they've moved to and the family's personal beliefs. This movie is very interesting, and it reminded me a bit of Anatomy of a Fall from a couple of years ago in how it's structured like a legal drama. But I actually think this one is way more of a sharper social commentary. It sets up this very nuanced moral quandary. If you watch the trailer, you might be surprised by how this movie makes you feel and what sides you end up taking as you watch it. It's also just stunning. The rural Norway landscape is very beautiful.
4: I'm so intrigued by specifically what you're saying about the trailer, because maybe I'll eat my words later, but Sebastian Stan seems villainous.
3: Yes.
4: So I'm interested to see how that preconception is challenged when I finally get to see the movie. I'm really excited
3: to see the broader public response to this. It comes out October 9th, so I'm sure the discourse will start flowing. Moving from rural Norway to the American West, Madeline, you have an album you want to tell us about.
4: Yeah, I feel like it's fitting in our movie-dominated roundup to talk about Shaboozey's new concept album, because it's basically the closest you can get to like a cinematic Western, but in musical form. It's called The Outlaw, Sherry Lee, and Other Western Tales. It came out at the end of July. It's like a revenge fable told through song, and there are also a few skits that feature Jamie Foxx, Teyana Taylor, and Sam Elliott, who are kind of the perfect lineup for creating this dramatic, theatrical atmosphere.
5: Will Sherry Lee ultimately succumb to her lesser nature or die, trying to bring justice to those responsible for the death of her father? Just know, there's a hefty price to pay for revenge.
4: The album's got melodramatic ballads, it's got rap country hybrids, and it's even got a cover from Orville Peck of a classic cowboy tune called Streets of Laredo. Shaboozey definitely did his homework on this one. Play the five lowly. My fave song is Burn It Down, which is featuring Leon Bridges. And it'd also be wrong for me not to shout out Cowgirl, which is a complete bop. Like, I can't even think about it too hard right now, or it will be stuck in my head for the rest of the day. It's very much on par with a bar song, Tipsy, which I feel like is the song that Shaboozey is most known for. Good Lord. Someone pour me up a double shot of
3: whiskey. They know me and Jay Dale's. At least me personally, I sort of had written off Shaboozey as maybe a pandering pop star kind of vibe with a bar song, Tipsy, which I do like that song, but it just was very overplayed. This album is really cool and shows like a clear creative vision.
4: Yeah, I agree with that. I think a bar song, Tipsy, was so well loved that it maybe created a little bit of Shaboozey fatigue, but I'm really happy that this new album is really creative in a new direction, but with a song like Cowgirl, shows that he's still got makings of a great pop star. Keeping with this theme of revenge, Anya, I'm excited to hear about a new movie that you watched recently that it sounds like you liked a lot.
2: I did really enjoy it. The Rivals of Amziah King, which stars Matthew McConaughey and Angelina Looking Glass. And it's this magical thing where it was a totally original movie and also reminded me of two of my favorite movies, those two being Fantastic Mr. Fox, I think it's sort of about the agrarian heist vibes, and Little Miss Sunshine, because it's so frickin' charming. It's more or less about this eccentric, fast-talking beekeeper named Amziah King, that's Matthew McConaughey, who is also really invested in his bluegrass band made up of his friends and neighbors and tenants. And he reconnects with a former foster daughter, who is Angelina Looking Glass, and shows her the ropes of the honey trade. It was shot in Alabama, but set in rural Oklahoma, and they're just really gorgeous shots of the landscape. But really, the dialogue is so fast and sharp. The plot has all of these funny little side scenes that somehow work their way into this larger narrative. And it's a pretty unusual movie that is somehow really fun and poignant, and also can take on darker themes like a lot of revenge and a little bit of murder. It was directed by Andrew Patterson. This is his second movie. He's from Oklahoma, and his first movie was 2019 Vast of Night. There was some reporting that there had been some major disputes between Patterson and the studio, and that they tested both visions with audiences, and that Patterson, the director's vision, won out, which I feel like so rarely happens when there are disputes between the creator and the studio that puts all the money behind it. And I feel like this movie is really good evidence that that should happen more often.
3: So now you have two new movies and a new album to enjoy this fall. Let us know what you think of them by emailing us at info@yonderradio.com. Thanks, Anya, and thanks, Madeline.
2: Thanks.
4: Thanks so much.
0: Thank you, Pop Culture Crew, for that one. 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And you can find more rural pop culture coverage in The Good, The Bad, and The Elegy, a bi-weekly newsletter from The Daily Yonder. 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And this brings us to another song from this week's featured musician, Amethyst Kia. Here's Empire of Love, a song Amethyst called her personal theme song on Yonder Radio.

0: That was Empire of Love from Amethyst Kia's 2024 album Still and Bright. Well, the McKnight Foundation recently granted $6 million to Minnesota Initiative Foundations to fund investments across rural Minnesota. Dee Davis, the president of the Center for Rural Strategies, sat down with Tanya Allen, the president of the McKnight Foundation, and Benya Kraus, president and CEO of the Southern Minnesota Initiative Foundation, to talk about this investment and McKnight's 40-year commitment in rural Minnesota. If you're a development director and you hear philanthropy and commitment in the same sentence, you need a paper sack and a place to lie down. Well, we have that conversation here with Dee Davis.
1: I really am interested in this Minnesota initiative. I've been looking and working around rural philanthropy for a long time, and this is an outlier. I read about 3.5% of U.S. philanthropy goes to rural areas. Oftentimes when I hear the word place-based philanthropy, it really means, well, we'll go to other places, but not your place, right? We're not going to go to a rural place. Can you explain a little bit about this commitment to rural development?
2: I'll say nearly 40 years ago, Minnesota as a state was experiencing pretty extreme disruption. We had a farming crisis going on. We also had a decline in the mining as well as the manufacturing industries. And one of the things that the leaders at the time decided to do was, instead of trying to design a solution from Minneapolis or from the Twin Cities, was to go into these communities and to listen to the people. What we ended up doing was help those communities establish 6 independent foundations that have been pretty extraordinary community development tools that have worked in small towns, have worked across regions, across multiple counties. Benya obviously is running and leading one of those initiative foundations, so I'll let her speak to why she believes they're so important to her community.
3: I have the great gift and blessing of getting to lead the Southern Minnesota Initiative Foundation. As Tanya mentioned, I am one of 6 Initiative Foundation presidents serving across the state. I get to support the rural vitality and community vitality of a 20-county region. That is 175 different communities. And in our 175 communities, only 12 of those communities have populations over 20,000 people. And over the past 40 years, we have been doing what I like to say, like, impact investing before that was a term or a thing. And what I mean by that is we were making loans to businesses at a time in which banks at the heart of the farm crisis could not say yes to. And instead of just letting the free market decide who gets to stay and which communities and families and businesses have to close, we were able to step up and say, we believe in the long-term future, and we will give a loan on a term and timeline that the bank can't, and we're going to be in it with you for the long term. You know, a loan that we gave at the height of the farm crisis, one of our very first ones, was to a family-owned business that is now today delivering tabletops to companies and higher ed and public schools all across the world from the small town of Fountain, Minnesota.
1: I see a lot of foundations that talk about innovation, but it's often 3 years and out. This is a 40-year commitment. It's like $400-plus million in grant making, $300 million more in investment. Can you talk about this, Tanya, and just talk about what it means to make a generational commitment to a set of rural communities?
2: For the McKnight Foundation, the reason we stick with this work is because we know that the initiative foundations are equipped to help people bring their dreams and bring the future to fruition. And when you have people that feel like they have agency and self-determination in the future of where they live, then we know that they're going to more likely be deeply engaged in voting and their school board. They're going to be more engaged in the revitalization of their downtown districts. And so the commitment from us is really about understanding who our neighbors are across our state and making sure that we support their capabilities and their love of place.
3: On that theme of local ownership, still today, local ownership continues to be under threat. You know, my family still farms and we're on 6 almost now 7th generation, the next generation's being born to take over the family farm. And the pressures are just as hard, if not even harder. But it's not just agriculture under crisis in terms of, you know, being able to steward local ownership, our Main Street businesses, our childcare centers, or the projects that really require community members coming together to say, how can we take back what is ours? How can we keep it here? How do we see that our communities are worthy of investing in? And how do we invest in those good ideas alongside them? We have a small-time grant-making program, for example, that has invested in the past 9 years, 160 projects. And it includes revitalizing a train depot. It includes restoring an old opera house in downtown Fairmont. It's about letting the community lead and say, what is important for you to own and build yourselves? And what kind of capital, but also what kind of championing and cheerleading and optimism is also needed to get you there?
2: I think the big takeaway, in my opinion, is that every community deserves the trust, the resources, and the power to determine what works for itself. And what we see all across our country is that communities feel detached from the decisions that are being made about their livelihoods.
1: This is important work. How do you hear others talk about rural investment and what it means?
3: I went to business school to try to figure out how to restore this downtown building in Waseca. I kept being told, oh, you know, the deal pipeline for rural is just not there. You know, it's so hard to invest in rural because there's not enough projects. People aren't doing enough. Every transaction size, quote unquote, is going to be too big to do that efficiently. And I think that hyper focus on efficiency leaves out that there are really innovative, creative entrepreneurs in all parts of our country, and especially in rural. What you need to make rural investment work is to have that investment into the infrastructure that helps find these deals, helps prepare them, helps build up community leaders. And what the McKnight Foundation has helped us to do is build that infrastructure of being able to receive and prepare, and also then bring in outside investment to say, hey, rural is not just worthy of investing into. It is good business. It is good for our country. It is good for our democracy when we invest in the ingenuity and innovation that is coming from rural places.
2: I'm a big believer in the local saves the national. And right now, when we think about all of the challenges that our country is facing, it is so easy for us to think that we can look to Washington to help solve this. And I actually think it's the opposite. Democracy is built at the local level. It's serving on boards, it's volunteering, it's mentoring. And if I think about what we need to do as we look forward to the next 250 years of our country, we have to be building this democratic culture, reinvigorating it so people don't simply watch their community's future unfold. They have the power, resources, and agency to shape them.
0: Thanks to Dee Davis, president of the Center for Rural Strategies, for bringing us this conversation with Tanya Allen, the president of the McKnight Foundation, and Benya Krause, president and CEO of the Southern Minnesota Initiative Foundation. Now it's time for our second trivia clue. The first state to adopt this holiday formally was South Dakota in 1990. Now at least 17 states and 130 cities recognize the holiday. Which one is it? Coming up, we're going to go play in the clay on the way on Yonder Radio. Yonder Radio, Rural Conversations with National Reach. Hello, Jared Ewey here. We're going to go talk to a filmmaker in New Mexico who put together a beautiful short film. And now another Living Traditions segment where we dive into stories about folk and traditional arts in Central Appalachia. Today, we are digging in the dirt in North Carolina. For most studio potters, making a new piece starts with opening a fresh bag of commercially produced clay. Oh, not for Naomi Daglish and Michael Hunt of Bandana Pottery. They have a different process. They produce their own clay bodies out of local clay dirt. Reporter Anya Patron-Slepian visited Naomi and Michael at their studio in the mountains of western North Carolina.
4: Outside, surrounded by mountains, Naomi Daglish and Michael Hunt are processing wild clay. Michael has a 4-foot-long hand drill and a giant metal drum. He's mixing water with clay dirt to make a slip. The yellowish clay dirt they're using came from a nearby farmer's field. The first step in making the clay usable in their pottery production is mixing this slip, a watery clay slurry. Once the slip is the desired consistency, Naomi says it's time to strain out debris using a screen.
5: We actually have a couple of different sizes of screens because at this point we're deciding how much of the coarse material, like little bits of sand and small pebbles, we want to leave in the clay.
4: She pours the slip through a mesh screen that's fitted into a wooden frame.
5: We really enjoy having like a clay that has some texture to it. So this is in a lot of ways like one of the first aesthetic decisions that we're making.
4: Naomi and Michael are the team behind Bandana Pottery. They primarily make functional ceramics, like cups, bowls, trays, and vases, as well as some decorative items like large jars and sculptures. Michael says local traditions inspired them to start processing their own clay.
6: It kind of started from sort of seeing historical pots and seeing how a kind of complexity and depth to the materials that we were really after. North Carolina has this amazing tradition of people using local clay that was kind of continuous.
4: Back outside, the slip is finished straining and is now in a large metal tub. Naomi opens a bag of feldspar and pours the white powder into the clay slurry as Michael continues to mix with the drill. The mineral lowers the firing temperature of the clay. Next, Naomi and Michael pump the mixture into wooden racks lined with fabric. For this, they use a large brown hose pipe. The mixture is left in the racks to dry. Naomi says it takes between 1 and 4 weeks for the clay to get to a working consistency.
5: It really depends on the weather, how long that process is going to take.
4: For most of human history, potters have been restricted to the types of clays available in the ground where they live. Each geography produces clay with different characteristics, and this has informed how each culture's pottery traditions have developed. North Carolina is known for its plentiful natural clay deposits. For 3,000 years, Cherokee potters have used local clays to create intricate and functional pots that are hand-coiled, paddled, and stamped. Later, European settlers and their descendants began making wheel-thrown pieces and created the iconic North Carolina ash glaze style. Digging and processing clay is a lot more labor-intensive than a trip to a clay supplier. But Naomi and Michael say it's well worth the effort, for a lot of reasons. Part of it has to do with aesthetics.
6: It's kind of really about the expressive possibilities of particle size. We're playing with having the materials be fine enough to make functional pottery, but way coarser than like commercial materials.
4: Naomi and Michael say digging their own clay is also more environmentally sustainable than using commercial clays. It cuts down on transportation, and they're using a material that's otherwise a nuisance for local farmers.
5: It's like the sticky stuff that gets stuck on the bottom of their tractor wheels, or in the field, it's where the water isn't draining as well. So people are like, oh yeah, we know where that is, and are actually usually not too upset to let some of it go.
4: Processing clay is also cheaper than buying pre-mixed clays. But most importantly, they say that using local clays has been a constant source of creative inspiration.
6: The clay is like a collaborator. It has its limitations, but also possibilities. And we're constantly thinking like, oh, what do we want to do with the clay? But like, what does this clay want to do?
4: Inside the studio, Naomi is slapping a mound of clay to get it roughly centered on a pottery wheel.
7: This is a method that we use for making lots of bowls and cups. It's called throwing off the hump.
4: The wheel is surrounded by a wooden bench. Unlike electric wheels, this one is human-powered. She spins it by using her right foot to kick a second wheel near the ground. Naomi has around 12 pounds of clay piled high in a cone, which she begins to shape as she spins the wheel.
5: It's always sort of this dance between how much do you want to take a clay that has its natural limitations and change it into something that could do more things, and how much do you want to just sort of explore what is this clay really good at doing.
4: Digging and processing wild clay also builds and depends on community connections. When Michael and Naomi first began experimenting with wild clays, they were supported by teachers at the nearby Penland School of Craft and other local potters. Since then, they've mentored many apprentices of their own.
6: I almost kind of forget that there were our apprentices. Now they're just like our pottery pals. We kind of are just sharing information.
4: The community connection goes beyond just the potters themselves. Naomi recalls one time when a former neighbor was preparing his field for spring planting. He came upon some clay and decided to bring a tractor load of it down to the pottery studio.
5: We were so, like, touched that he thought to do that, but we were also kind of like, so, you know, what part of the field did you get it? Like, we just wanted to make sure it was the right stuff. And he looked at us in sort of mock indignation and was like, I'm a farmer. You think I don't know my own dirt? And so we all just really had, like, the same mutual relationship and respect for the same material. It was just sort of through different avenues. And he's someone to this day that we really value our relationship with.
4: Back at the pottery wheel, Naomi finishes throwing her set of bowls. Once they dry, she and Michael will turn them upside down to trim a foot, revealing the rough texture of the clay that inspires them so much as artists. The bowls are the ultimate collaboration, the result of Naomi and Michael's partnership, the generosity of a local farmer, and of course, the character and contributions of the clay itself. For the Center for Rural Strategies and Living Traditions, I'm Anya Patron-Slepian in Bakersville, North Carolina.
0: Thank you, Anya Patron-Slepian, for digging into that. Just a pot of puns we could go with, but we'll just appreciate your story out of Western North Carolina for our Living Traditions segment. Now, Makayo was a star high school quarterback. He wasn't going to follow in his parents' footsteps. And then he started working as a production assistant on Christopher Nolan's Oppenheimer. And now, he has his own short film out, The Way We Carry Water. It tells a beautiful story about the New Mexican environment, partially based on his experiences growing up. The film showcases a young man grappling with grief while working to preserve his family's acequia, a community irrigation system. Is this your story? Is this from your life?
8: Yeah, it is. It's definitely deeply rooted in my experience growing up where I did. Technically, it's Oncol, New Mexico, population like 40. Growing up, you know, in that area, my grandparents lived right across the street from us. Any opportunity I had to be over there on the side of the road, like, I was there. So I spent as much time with, you know, my grandparents, and more specifically my grandpa, as anybody else. Spending so much time with him, like, you know, I was his shadow. A lot of sort of who I am today was built by him specifically. And that connects to the film, obviously, because that's kind of the backbone of that dynamic and that character and that story, those relationships between grandfather and grandson.
0: So Makayo Frazier is with us today because through his company, Chili Line Media, he made this short film, The Way We Carry Water. And Makayo, it's gorgeous. I don't know how much you shot to get the shots you have, but the shots you have are gorgeous.
8: Yeah, no, thank you. Thank you for that, for recognizing that. Giannis Schielens was our director of photography on this project. He's someone that I, early on in my career, built a relationship with. But in terms of sort of my direction in it, growing up in the Bosque there, like in the Southwest and in New Mexico, that's like our oasis, right? It's, you know, where we have water. Yeah. So what's really cool about that is, you know, it's a really unique sort of environment. I've never really seen it captured on camera. And so I wanted that location to be a character in and of itself. Right, especially with the work that's within a acequia culture. It's a seasonal thing. And so, yeah, I wanted to maximize that. And so that was early on a goal, was to shoot all four seasons and sort of really capture that space.
0: You just mentioned a main character in this film that's not a human. It's acequia and the importance of water, which carries a lot of weight here, folks. Talk about the acequia.
8: Yeah, it's essentially a shared governance system. It's really old. Like our acequia, where I grew up 25 feet from behind my parents' house, is about 300 years old. That's considered young. For instance, the film, the acequia madre, the mother ditch, is about 1,000 years old. And so it's a mixture of traditional indigenous northern Pueblo philosophies, right, and systems of shared governance of water. And then, of course, then about 500 years ago, the Spanish influence as well through the Moors. Now, today, in the modern sense, it's a combination of those sort of two cultural values and systems. It's incredibly essential to where we are at in the world, right? For agriculture, for community involvement. They're independent systems, right? So they're not necessarily government regulated. They're governed by the communities. When you live on an acequia system, you really have to be friends with your neighbors. You know what I mean? So, like, it's really essential, you know, part of who we are as Northern New Mexicans, and even across New Mexico and other parts of the Southwest in general.
0: Your main character's having a conversation with the grandpa, and he talks about a wounded heart. So what is that line? And can you talk about this? What is the line?
8: Yeah, the line is, when sorrow cuts deeper into your heart, it leaves you more room for joy. And I wish I was the original creator of that line. I kind of stole it from Khalil Gibran, who was the author of The Prophet. He was, for my grandpa Russ, you know, one of his favorite authors. And on his obituary, which I have pasted up above my desk, there's that quote, which is, "Deep is your longing for the land of your memories and the dwelling place of your greater desires. And our love would not bind you, nor our needs hold you. The deeper that sorrow carves into your heart and your being, the more joy you can contain." And so that's the direct sentiment, because that's one of the things that stuck with me most, you know, in hindsight, since my grandfather passed. And I was like, I have to put that in the film somewhere. So I adapted a little bit, but that's kind of where that feeling comes from.
0: What is next? What are you working on for your next project?
8: We've developed our company into being not only film and narrative works, right, and documentary works, but also branded storytelling for companies, organizations, and institutions. And I'm also working on a feature that I'm currently writing, and I'm really excited about that one. It's another sort of coming of age story. I think there's a lot of lost young men right now in society who don't really know where they fit in and where they can get in. And I want to touch on that sentiment that's kind of growing within, especially my generation.
0: Mikhail, where can people see The Way We Carry Water now?
8: You can currently find it on our YouTube channel at Chilliline Media. 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Check it out there.
0: Mikhail Fraser, thank you for stopping by Yonder Radio.
8: Absolutely. Thanks for having me on. Really appreciate it, Jared.
0: Well, it's time for our final trivia clue. This holiday challenges historical narratives that celebrate European colonization and is often celebrated instead of Columbus Day. The answer to this week's trivia is Indigenous Peoples Day, celebrated the second Monday in October. Although the holiday was conceived decades ago, it has gained widespread popularity in the past few decades. In 2021, Joe Biden was the first president to commemorate Indigenous Peoples Day. The holiday celebrates centuries of Indigenous resilience and continuing cultural, economic, and political contributions of America's tribal nations. And now our little holiday is, well, it's coming to an end, but we'll bring it back next week. Remember, let us know if you have a rural band that could use their story on Yonder Radio. info@yonderradio.com. And thank you for listening. Thank you for listening to Yonder Radio, a production of the Center for Rural Strategies, publisher of the Daily Yonder. I'm your host, Jared Ewing. Thanks to Don Castle and the Tennessee Sheiks, Steph Gunno and the Lone Tones, Quincy Ponfair, Leo Pozell, and Tim Merritt.
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15: This is Law and Disorder. Today on Law and Disorder, we look at how the Trump Justice Department claims a pro-Palestinian protest violated the federal FACE Act, which purports to protect religious worship.
16: Attorney Mara Verheiden-Hillier joins us to explain the government's unusual legal theory and what the case means for the First Amendment right to protest. We'll then discuss tensions between Brazil and the United States, as Brazil's presidential elections are within the next 3 weeks.
17: Our guest, Brazil expert Professor James N. Green, will give us a wide view of the opposing political forces in flux within the country. Professor Green describes how the election may have lasting impact on Latin America's diplomatic and economic future.
16: Stay with us. I'm Heidi Boghossian, New York City attorney and activist.
15: I'm Stephen Rohde, retired civil rights lawyer and author on issues of civil liberties.
18: And I'm Maria Hall, Los Angeles civil rights lawyer.
16: A law was passed in 1994 in response to violent and obstructive protests at reproductive health clinics. It's called the Federal FACE Acts, and it also protects people exercising their First Amendment right to religious freedom at places of worship. This law has now become the latest battleground over protest and free speech. The government has claimed that the Party for Socialism and Liberation, New Jersey, or PSLNJ, published a social media post calling for a public protest against a real estate event involving the sale of property in an Israeli settlement in the occupied West Bank. The Trump administration's Justice Department filed a federal lawsuit under the FACE Act, arguing that the protest violated the law's protections for religious worship. Their argument was an unusual one. To discuss the theory advanced by the Department of Justice, we're joined today by attorney Mara Verheiden-Hillyard. She is the executive director of the Partnership for Civil Justice Fund and the Center for Protest Law and Litigation in Washington, D.C. In addition to serving as counsel for PSL New Jersey in this case, Mara has spent decades defending protesters and political movements against government surveillance, repression, and unconstitutional restrictions on free speech. Mara Verheiden-Hillyard, welcome back to Law and Disorder.
19: Thank you so much for having me.
16: Mara, what did the government claim against PSL New Jersey? Tell our listeners about the FACE Act and the government's unusual theory in bringing its case.
19: The Justice Department, the Trump administration's Justice Department, its civil rights division, led by Harmeet Dhillon, filed a civil lawsuit against organizations and individuals who they allege had participated in a protest in New Jersey against an illegal land sale of land that's occupied and stolen from Palestinian people. And what they alleged was that the protesters and PSL New Jersey as an organization had violated the Freedom of Access to Clinic Entrances Act, the FACE Act. They claimed with regard to PSL New Jersey that PSL New Jersey had posted a post on social media calling for a protest at a public intersection against the planned sale of illegally seized Palestinian land, and that the post was a threat against or interfered with Jewish worship services, thereby violating the FACE Act. The protest was about a real estate event in New Jersey in which land in the illegal settlement of Givat Hamatos, which is in East Jerusalem, was going to be sold to U.S.-based Israeli-aligned investors. And the development company, the settlement company itself, advertises this illegally stolen land that they're going to build what they called a new Anglo community in Jerusalem. So the racism is overt, and the fact of the stolen land is widely recognized as a violation of international law. This proposed settlement, this land theft, has been condemned by most international human rights organizations around the world. It's recognized as, you know, violation of international law. In fact, it was even condemned by prior U.S. administrations for being an illegal settlement in the West Bank. And people were protesting this land sale. The land sale, the real estate, commercial real estate event, was placed inside a synagogue. And so the argument that the Justice Department presented was that by protesting the sale of stolen land, because the event was placed inside a synagogue, that that was a violation of or an interference with Jewish worship services, which is frankly an appalling equal sign that the Justice Department is drawing, that they've tried to argue that the sale of stolen Palestinian land to build developments, like in this case are referred to as a new Anglo community to displace the Palestinian people from their own land, is somehow a tenet of Jewish faith, which is of course widely rejected by many people and Jewish people in the United States, many of whom themselves have protested these illegal land sales.
15: So, Mara, set the scene for us, both legally and geographically. You said the protest was at an intersection. How did the intersection line up with the synagogue? Give us a little more sense of the FACE Act that was being used here, because that law goes back to 1994.
19: So the intersection was just a public intersection. It was just calling for people to assemble and protest. That's they point to one social media post. That was the basis for the claim when it came to PSL New Jersey. And they had other claim bases for FACE Act violations against other defendants in this case, all of which were also outrageous. And every defendant in this case had their motions to dismiss granted. But with regard to our client, which was PSL New Jersey, it was just the allegation is that they called for a protest on public space at a public intersection, which the court found was protected speech, that the court referred to it as a call to assemble and engage in political advocacy in a public forum, and that that is not a threat of violence, because of course it is not. And it is not an interference with worship services. The really cynical use of the FACE Act here is significant. The FACE Act, which as you mentioned, was enacted decades ago, is, as it's described, the Freedom of Access to Clinic Entrances Act, which was intended to protect women seeking reproductive health services from being stopped and disrupted in their ability to access medical care. And it also includes

0: Face Act would be permitted only in extraordinary circumstances, in which they're referring to anti-abortion activists who target reproductive health clinics. So now you have the dominant reason why this law exists, the administration saying, well, if you're an anti-abortion activist, that's all cool and we're not going to do anything about it. And then abusing this law and to bring a completely frivolous charge against persons engaging in protected activity because they had pro-Palestine viewpoints. So it is an overt use of Department of Justice and Civil Rights Division authority to target based on viewpoint.
1: So Mara, let's talk about viewpoint discrimination for a minute. You've argued the lawsuit was an act of discrimination, viewpoint discrimination and retaliation against pro-Palestinian political advocacy. Why do you believe that? Is there any evidence?
0: The Civil Rights Division of the Department of Justice has made it quite clear that they are using a law that was created to protect women's access to reproductive health services and reproductive clinics and abortion clinics, to target others, to use this law to target others based on viewpoint. And you can see in the way that they've been using the law how clear that is. They have issued this memo where they explicitly gave directive to their own division not to use the law, except under extraordinary circumstances when it comes to anti-abortion protesters. And then they have gone on to use this law to target pro-Palestine speech, to target persons who have protested an illegal land sale, a commercial real estate transaction, when that is taking place in a synagogue. They have used the FACE Act in Minnesota to target persons who were protesting against ICE in Minnesota. So they have taken this law and just cynically weaponized it in an abuse of authority to go after viewpoints with which this administration disagrees. And then Harmeet Dhillon expressly stated about this lawsuit that the lawsuit and other DOJ activity was intended and will be used to dismantle and shut down the activities of groups who protest and advocate for Palestinian human rights, specifically identifying the Party for Socialism and Liberation and others. And in that same statement, condemned groups that protest against ICE. So she has openly said, we're going to take the FACE Act. We're not using it for its intended purpose. And we're going to use it to target groups that protest against the genocide or the seizure of Palestinian land and groups that protest against ICE.
2: Mara, how did the judge address the case? How did she frame the issues, and what were her legal grounds for dismissing the case without prejudice?
0: The judge in this case, because this was on a motion to dismiss, the court has to accept the allegations that are presented by the government as true, even though we, of course, believe that many of these allegations are demonstrably false, other defendants, the allegations against other defendants as well. But in this matter, the judge, taking the allegations as true, had to determine whether or not the government had stated a claim. And with regard to our client, specifically, the court found that alleging that they had posted a post calling for a protest at a public intersection was not a threat against Jewish worship services or a disruption of or interference of Jewish worship services, that it was a call to assemble, engage in political advocacy in a public forum, not a threat of violence and not something that would meet the standards under the FACE Act.
1: If you're just joining us, I'm Heidi Boghossian with my co-host Stephen Rohde. We're interviewing Mara Verheyden-Hilliard about a recent First Amendment case. Mara, on your point about Harmeet Dhillon's comment that the Justice Department wanted to

0: dismantle organizations like PSL. How unusual is that for a government official to be so explicit about targeting a particular political movement?
1: I think we've all seen that this government is openly, directly attacking First Amendment freedoms in the United States without even cloaking it. They are regularly and routinely presenting issues of viewpoint with which they disagree as a basis to use the full power of the state, of federal authority, to go after groups, organizations, and people based on constitutionally protected viewpoint. They engage in viewpoint discrimination and vindictive prosecution with an extraordinary open targeting mechanism. And when you look at, for example, NSPM 7, the National Security Presidential Memorandum 7, that is nothing if not just pure viewpoint targeting. They are very clear, aside from or in addition to their fantasy that there is some Antifa organization, which of course we know Antifa is not a thing, but then they openly list viewpoints that they will be targeting with the full force of the state, with the full force of law enforcement, of intelligence agencies, of prosecutorial authority, of investigative authority, to go after entities and groups based on viewpoint. They identify those viewpoints as being a marker for what they claim to be unlawful activity. They say that they're going to disrupt activity, quote, before it occurs, which is this whole pre-crime concept. So they're saying, we're looking at viewpoint, we're going to target based on viewpoint, we're going to come after people based on viewpoint. And then Harmeet Dhillon openly said that they want to use the FACE Act and other mechanisms to dismantle the Party for Socialism and Liberation, then that they've targeted with this FACE Act, PSL New Jersey, that they've targeted with this FACE Act civil prosecution. And, you know, we see this happening across the United States. In a democratic society, we would not expect to see this kind of open attack. We certainly historically recognize this from, you know, the House Un-American Activities Committee, from J. Edgar Hoover, from COINTELPRO, from the efforts to go after the Black Liberation Movement, the anti-war movement. And these are all things that in their way they're reviving, that they absolutely want to shut down dissent in the United States. They want to target and attack groups that they believe are effective in organizing protests, groups that they want to challenge based on viewpoint. And they're, we believe, illegally using the power of the state to attack based on First Amendment protected expression.
2: Mara, there seems to be something different about this current era. The Trump administration seems obsessed with using religion as the pretext for their prosecutions. They have conflated criticism of Israel with anti-Semitism. Here they're using a law that may have some application to religious worship. What's the traction? Why does the Trump administration, in your view, believe that ultimately the Supreme Court will look favorably on how they are linking religious worship to their attacks on protest?
1: I think it's the same way that repression often wraps itself in the flag. They're also trying to wrap repression in religiosity to suggest that there is some protective basis for what they're doing. When, of course, we know full well that this is not their true focus, as if this administration cares about anti-Semitism when, you know, they have embraced in their midst many others who are plainly and openly anti-Semites. It is the cynical use of the real scourge of anti-Semitism, a real threat to people, to then say that pro-Palestine speech is necessarily anti-Semitic. You know, the whole thing turns inside out on its head, recognizing how many, you know, when you look at the student movement and other movements in the United States that have stood against genocide, how much of that movement has also included young Jewish students, you know, alongside Muslims, Christians, non-believers. It's a false presentation, but it's one that they've run with.
0: Mara, we want to hear about another victory you've had a few months ago, but before we do so, in this case, where does the case go and what will you be looking for?
1: Well, we think that this case is, of course, correctly dismissed. We believe it is a frivolous filing. It is just intended to attack people and organizations because of constitutionally protected speech. And we think this case should be over. We will see whether or not the government seeks to amend its absolutely frivolous complaint. But as of right now, this case has been dismissed with regard to every defendant in the case.
2: Mara, in June, you had another significant First Amendment victory in the case of the People's Forum in New York. Tell us about that case.
1: In June of this year, we won dismissal of a lawsuit that was filed against the People's Forum, and there were other defendants represented by other counsel in that case, too. The case was dismissed with regard to all federal claims. What that lawsuit was, which ties into what we were just talking about, was a lawsuit asserting on behalf of two Columbia University employees with regard to the People's Forum that their call for support for students who were in the encampment, calls for divestment from Israel, calls condemning Israeli violence, calls for protests outside the gates of Columbia in support of the students, that all of this was basically any call that they identified it as like anti-Zionism, which is a protected political viewpoint, basically argued that this was, they conflated it with anti-Judaism. And the court rejected the central contention that opposition to Zionism or to the Israeli government and its policies constitutes evidence of anti-Semitic animus for the purpose of a civil rights claim. And that was extremely important. As the court held, the choice to criticize Israel's actions in Gaza does not necessarily manifest anti-Semitism. And the court noted that opinions on Israel differs even among Jews and Israelis, and that the Jewish community itself is divided over whether anti-Zionism is inherently anti-Semitic, which, of course, anti-Zionism is not inherently anti-Semitic. So this was a really important victory in the Southern District of New York, dismissing the claims against the People's Forum. The plaintiffs in this case who brought these claims have moved to appeal to the Second Circuit. So now we will be litigating this case on appeal.
0: Mara, we've run out of our allotted time, but before we let you go, what should people who care about the right to protest and organize be paying attention to right now? And then how can they follow your work?
1: Right now, the movement of the people in the United States has been so powerful in pushing back against authoritarianism and this undemocratic effort to remake American society and to roll back the extraordinary gains of the last 100 years. And joining with people, joining any organization that speaks to you, being in the streets, being prepared to be in the streets, asserting your First Amendment rights, knowing you have that power, it's extraordinarily important. It's really powerful. It makes the difference. It's historically always made the difference. And people need to continue to feel strong and to come together and to speak out and to fight for what they believe in. Our work defends movements for justice and people on the ground. To learn more about our work, please come to justiceonline.org or follow us on various social media at VPCJF.
0: Mara Verheyden-Hilliard, it's always a pleasure to hear from you. Keep up the great work. We all rely on you, but we'll be out there in the streets protesting as much as we can. Thank you.
1: Thanks so much for having me.
2: Mara, thank you for joining us, but really, thank you for what you're doing every single day. It's so important.
1: Thank you so much. I really appreciate it.
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0: We turn now to Brazil. Following its first-round presidential election on October 4th, incumbent President Luiz Inácio Lula da Silva and challenger Flávio Bolsonaro, son of former President Jair Bolsonaro, are heading to a runoff. It is an incredibly tight race, with Bolsonaro securing approximately 47% against Lula's 45% of the vote. Against this electoral backdrop, relations between Brazil and the U.S. remain fraught with tension. Remember, they're the two largest democracies in the Western Hemisphere, so mounting friction with Washington continues to open up key diplomatic and economic opportunities for Brazil with China. What does this runoff and geopolitical shift mean for the future of Latin American democracy, global trade, and Washington's influence in the region? Joining us to break down all of this is Brazil expert James N. Green. Professor Green is Emeritus Professor of Brazilian History and Culture at Brown University, where he was also director of the Brazil Initiative. He's spent decades studying Brazil's political and social transformations, from the military dictatorship years to today's high-stakes election. Professor James N. Green, welcome back to Law and Disorder.
1: It's great to be here.
0: Great. Well, let's start with the results of Brazil's October 4th first round elections. Flávio Bolsonaro led the field with 47.03% of the vote, followed by incumbent President Lula at 45.16%. Accounts so narrow, they're being sent to a runoff. What do these results tell us about the electorate right now? And what key issues are defining each candidate's campaign as they head into the second round?
1: So prior to the election on Sunday, the polls were indicating that President Lula was 3 to 4 points ahead of Jair Bolsonaro in the first round, and then the second round it would be close and it would be a technical tie. People were very surprised when actually Flávio Bolsonaro came in 2 points ahead of Lula in the first round of the election. What does this mean? It means, first of all, that the country is very polarized, politically divided, between a very anti-Lula camp, which considers him to be corrupt, inefficient, and not doing what is needed to solve the problems of the country, and the camp supporting Flávio Bolsonaro, who believe it's time for change, this is a change election, and we need to return to policies of the past, of his father, and one of the first things he'll be doing will be to give a political amnesty to his father and releasing him from his 27-year sentence for having been involved in an insurrection to overthrow the Brazilian government. Flávio is not saying a lot about his positive program, and Lula is living a lot on his legacy of the past, although in the immediate up to the election, he made a series of proposals of programs and changes and activities that were intended to boost his standing in the elections, and we can talk about those in detail later in the interview.
2: Throughout the first round, both frontrunners notably skipped the main presidential debates, which drew sharp criticism from civil society groups. Now that we've passed the runoff, do you expect Lula and Bolsonaro to face each other on the debate stage, or will they stick to individual media appearances?
1: So in the first round of the elections, there were, in addition to Lula and Bolsonaro as the main candidates, there were four other candidates of the right. And one of them, you could question exactly where he stands in terms of that spectrum, but to the right. And so Lula was not interested in the first debate to be on the stage with basically five candidates going against him and challenging him and having very little time to defend. So he stepped out. And then Flávio stepped out of the race because he did not want to have on the stage with him another of the candidates who has been criticizing him very sharply. This caused a big ruckus. I'm not sure it changed very much in the voting results. It's both to the advantage and disadvantage of both of them to have a debate. Lula is not a great debater, but he's a good debater. Flávio Bolsonaro is not a good debater. The last big debate he had, he fainted during the debate. And so I think there's a question of, both of them are talking about having a debate, that debate will happen. Whether that ends up being the case is not clear to me yet. We'll have to see on that.
3: Well, Professor James Green, we especially appreciate that you are with us because I know you're there in Sao Paulo for this election and election season. So for listeners, if you hear the ambient noises, you can visualize being there in Sao Paulo yourself. Overseas voting was a major focus in the October 4th election, especially following reports in Brazilian media that Brazilian voters living in the United States feared going to polling stations due to potential ICE detentions. How did turnout and voting conditions play out for the Brazilian diaspora in the first round, and what should we expect going forward?
1: So there are about a million Brazilians living abroad who are eligible to vote only in the presidential race. And the voting turnout, it's obligatory, but you can justify not voting by filling out a little form and or an application, and then you're freed from getting a very small fine. The polling has always been low. Participation in the polls has always been low for people outside the country. And so worldwide, there was probably about 20% of those that number voted. So the turnout was fairly low. It overwhelmingly was in favor of Lula around the world, with several exceptions, especially parts of the United States, which have a strong support for Bolsonaro. And the largest Brazilian diaspora outside of the country is in the United States. The turnout is a part of the whole picture. There was serious concern about the possibility of people who were going to voting booths being potentially targeted by ICE. The Brazilian government changed the voting stations in several places in the United States in order to guarantee that there would be a relative safety in school and in a church. And there weren't any egregious incidents, fortunately, that took place on Sunday. And I think the same kind of turnout will happen in the next round of the election, perhaps a little higher because of the anxiety of the Workers' Party to guarantee that they can flip the election results. And therefore, we'll probably be pushing hard to get people to turn out to vote that day.
2: Professor, let's look at the economic debate that fueled this recent vote. Despite unemployment dropping to 5.3%, its lowest level since 2012, Flavio Bolsonaro has successfully made high interest rates and personal debt central to his campaign against Lula. How are these contrasting economic realities shaping voter sentiment as we enter the final weeks of the race?
1: So this is a very interesting question because in a way, there's a debate that's a little different from the debate in the United States. The Workers' Party would like to have ability to control interest rates by having a role in the central bank. But Brazilian law calls for the autonomy of the central bank. So on one hand, and the right in Brazil is in favor of the president not having access to influencing of interest rates through the central bank. So on one hand, Flavio is criticizing Lula for doing nothing about the high interest rates. And at the same time, he is against the government interfering with the central bank in determining high interest rates. So it's a really unfair criticism. The other is the question of personal debt. So one of the problems that is Brazilians have been confronting in the last 2 years is offsite gambling and betting. And there's a huge industry which was allowed into the country several years ago and was organized and regulated by the Lula administration. But there's been an incredible increase in personal debts because of people betting. A huge amount of personal debt is a result of this directly. And people are putting it on their credit cards, and credit card interest rates are high, which is causing a lot of anxiety. And so Lula issued an executive order suspending or eliminating all of the betting online betting sites, which in a way doesn't respect certain contracts and agreements that were made with these companies, with the argument that it's really causing a crisis within the Brazilian family. And again, Flavio has been against betting. He gets support for evangelical Christians who are against betting, but he's opposing Lula's measure, saying it's something that was just for the elections and it destabilizes contracts because it rescinds contracts that were made with some of the betting companies. On the other hand, it was seen by the Lula government as an opportunity to eat into the support that Flavio has among evangelical Christians because of their strong opposition to all kinds of betting. And we don't really know, based on election results, to what extent that had an effect on the turnout or the results on Sunday. But it was an effort by the Lula administration to see if they could get an edge into the vote that is generally supporting the far right among the evangelical Christians.
3: Well, if you're just tuning in, this is Law and Disorder. I'm co-host Maria Hall, here with my co-host Heidi Bogosian, and we're interviewing Brazilian expert James Green about Brazil's historic election and how it's playing out on the global stage. Well, Professor Green, as with any high-stakes presidential contest, campaign scandals have played a central role. We'll give equal time to both, but let's start with the right. Authorities have been investigating the financing behind the American-produced film about Jair Bolsonaro, Flavio's father, called Dark Horse. What are investigators focusing on, and how might this ongoing probe affect Flavio Bolsonaro's standing during the runoff campaign?
1: So, first of all, the Bolsonaro family and all of his four sons have just been elected or were elected to offices, so they're very much involved in politics. They decided to do a film about their father, a biopic, which would emphasize, you know, his role as president of the country and a very dramatic thing that happened just before he was elected. He was stabbed by a person, and it kind of took him off the election campaign, and he nevertheless won the election the first time he was in office. The film is costing three times what the Oscar-winning Brazilian film I'm Still Here cost. And so there was speculation that was possibly money laundering involved in making this film because Flavio's brother is in the United States on a U.S. green card. He's been convicted for being involved in the plot to overthrow the government and was in office and then fled to the United States and basically has asked for some kind of exile there. So all of this is happening, and the family is asking a banker, Daniel Vocaro, who has promised to finance this film, to continue to give money for the film. There's a recorded telephone call about the conversation they were having when Flavio was really pressuring Daniel to come through with promised payments of quite a lot of money, in the millions of dollars, to finance the film. And the reason this becomes a scandal is because Daniel Vocaro has been involved in the largest financial scandal in the Brazilian history, in which he created, from an ordinary mid-sized bank, a system, kind of a Ponzi scheme, where he gave huge profits to people who invested in his bank. And what he did is he convinced, through bribery and corruption, different state governments to turn over their pension funds to his bank for their control. And he paid bribes and benefits, fringe benefits, rides in his private airplanes, luxurious parties, prostitutes, to many, many people in the Brazilian government in order to get his bank in a position to get these special deals to have money for his Ponzi scheme. And so this exploded. And for the early part of September, Flavio Bolsonaro was on the defensive. However, because this banker was very successful in bribing many people across the ideological board, among the people who have a very dubious relationship with this banker, who's now in prison, he's been charged with all this scandal, this banker gave money to the wife of one of the Supreme Court justices as a consultant for some of his activities. And the person that this money went through, the family this money went to, is Alexandre Moraes, who was the person who oversaw the trial within the Supreme Court of Flavio Bolsonaro. So the minute this happened, there became a confusion within the Supreme Court about exactly what was going on, because the person in charge of this investigation was someone appointed by Bolsonaro, and the left accused this person, who's a Supreme Court justice, of leaking certain information to damage the left and holding back information that would protect the Flavio and his family from any investigations. This caused a huge crisis within the Supreme Court, a split in the Supreme Court. Up to four or five judges may or may not be contaminated by this banker's corruptive activities. And so the discussion shifted at the end of the month to all of the institutions don't work, all the people are corrupt, Lula is corrupt, the Supreme Court is corrupt, we need change, we need Flavio Bolsonaro. Even though historically Flavio has been charged with money laundering, kickbacks to his employees and to other people in his operations, and having connection to the paramilitary forces in Rio called the militias. So this was kind of the dynamic of the campaign as it related to Dark Horse, this bank, Master Bank, which is the name of the bank, scandal, and the ways in which the Supreme Court got enmeshed in this controversy, causing a kind of an anxiety among the population about what's going on and a certain rejection rate of the establishment.
2: Now, on the other side, President Lula also faces scrutiny surrounding allegations involving his son Fabio Luis, known as Lulinha. What is the status of these allegations, and how much damage are they doing to Lula's image as he attempts to rally voters for the second round?
1: So many years ago, in Lula's first administration, there was an influence buying scandal that reached the chief of staff of his administration, and that person was fired, was charged with money laundering and other illegal activities, spent time in prison. And this began a process of tarnishing Lula's squeaky clean image as being a person who might have been corrupt. He was not directly linked to this situation, but he was tarnished by it. And then years later, he was also investigated for allegedly having gotten certain benefits by companies, which would then later he would provide access to government contracts, etc. That led to his being imprisoned for 580 days and then released on a technicality and was able then to run for president and was elected president. Lulinho, his son, is charged with allegedly giving people access to people in the government in order for them to have access to Social Security and pension funds. And there's nothing that has been very concretely linked to him that has led to, in any way, his conviction of anything. There's certainly investigations. And the argument is that the people in charge of those investigations in the Supreme Court were people appointed by Bolsonaro, and therefore this is a witch hunt against Lula's family. Now, Lula has not been charged with any corruption himself. He's not been connected to the Master Bank scandal, but there is the tarnishing of somebody. It wasn't a very big question specifically in the election campaign. More generically, there was a critique of Lula as seen by the far right as being corrupt, and therefore the whole illegitimacy of the candidacy for the 26th election.
3: Well, turning now to international relations, the global stage, diplomatic tensions between Washington and Brasilia have escalated sharply, marked by tariffs, visa revocations, and accusations of election interference. How are these strained U.S.-Brazil relations influencing domestic voter sentiment as the campaign enters its final stage?
1: So the story of U.S. involvement in Brazil in recent times is quite complex. And we have to keep in mind, this is within the framework of the fact that the U.S. government supported the 1964 military coup, recognizing the military that came to power, overthrowing a democratically elected government, and then supported the military for most of its time, its 21 years in office. And so there's a strong sentiment among sectors of the population against U.S. interference in Brazilian affairs. So in 2025, when Trump initiated his tariff policy around the world, he slapped 50% tariffs on Brazil, which is an extremely important trading partner with the United States and actually imports more goods from the United States to Brazil than it does actually send to the United States. So there's a trade surplus with Brazil. And this is not the argument that Trump has been using around the world about why tariffs need to be imposed. When he did that, he linked the 50% to a call for Lula to pardon Jair Bolsonaro, who was currently at the time being on trial by the Supreme Court. And Lula responded, "I have no power to do that. The court case is ongoing. It's going to play out in the Supreme Court, and we'll see what happens." And so this was the first attempt to influence the political situation in Brazil in a very overt way, and it had a huge backlash in Brazil and a surge of nationalism against the United States. Now, those tariffs were declared illegal, and then the United States then came up with another way of arguing about unfair trading practices to slap a 25% tariff on Brazil and an additional 18%. Flavio Bolsonaro, who has connections through Marco Rubio and through Steve Bannon to the White House, went to Washington, D.C., and at first encouraged the United States to use the tariffs and other measures to control the Lula administration. They argued also that the Supreme Court justice who tried Flavio Bolsonaro should be charged under the Magnitsky Act, which is a law that was passed in the United States to denounce governments that are violating human rights, alleging that there had been severe violations of human rights in Brazil by the Supreme Court against the former president and other people. And in fact, Jim McGovern, who was the congressman from Massachusetts who introduced the Magnitsky Act into Congress, sent a tweet saying that his law had nothing to do with the allegations that the Trump administration were making against the Supreme Court justice or the Lula administration. So the tariffs have been placed on Brazil as a way of pressuring the country and causing a certain amount of disruption in the economy. In addition to this, the Trump administration attempted to send election observers to look at the election system in Brazil and evaluate whether the electronic voting system there was valid or not. And ironically, on Sunday, when Bolsonaro won in the first round, Trump tweeted through his Truth Social platform that he confused countries, and he said India just had their elections, it meant Brazil, but he congratulated the electronic voting system there and said it should be implemented in the United States, when Flavio Bolsonaro's father, Jair, had criticized the voting system in the last election and challenged the legitimacy of the results. And these are the same voting machines some of them were also used in the United States. There's a whole argument by the far right that on one hand, the voting system doesn't work when we lose, and then it does work when we win. And a final element in this situation has been declaring that two criminal organizations in Brazil who were involved in drug trafficking and extortion and kidnappings, et cetera, were actually terrorist organizations, and therefore the United States had a right to intervene to prevent operations of a terrorist organization. Now, Brazil has a definition of a terrorist organization as one that is using violent methods for political ends, and argue that a criminal gang is not a terrorist organization. By Brazilian definitions, it's actually a criminal gang because it has no political goals. It has only the goal of making money and profiting by extortion and illegal activities. So these have been the series of events that have taken place. And parallel to that, kind of tipping the hat from the administration in the United States and Washington towards indicating a desire for Flavio to win the elections by receiving him in the White House and by indicating that the United States would be very happy if Flavio won the election. So that's caused this tremendous strain in the country because it is seen by large sectors of the population. And again, keep in mind, the vote was razor thin, that a large percentage of the population is very concerned about U.S. intervention. And if in the next 3 weeks they manage to flip the results and Lula wins by a very small margin, it will be a tiny margin if he manages to eke out a victory, there will be then allegations that the government manipulated elections because Flavio lost.
2: Beyond Washington, we've seen regional leaders like Argentina's Javier Milei backing Flavio Bolsonaro, while Beijing continues to emphasize sovereignty and deeper trade ties with Brazil. How is this global tug of war shaping Brazil's foreign policy debate, and could the runoff outcome accelerate a broader diplomatic pivot toward China?
1: So Brazil exports large amounts of commodities to China, meat and soy and grains and many other products. And because of the Trump tariffs, Brazil had a serious problem with its markets. And so instead of being able to export to the United States certain commodities, they lost that market because of the 50% tariffs that were being imposed. And so they shifted even more towards China. Now, Brazil has always had, not always, but it's since the 1950s, what they've called the independent foreign policy, which meant that they did not either align or try to avoid aligning on one hand with the United States and on the other hand with the former Soviet Union or the Soviet Union at the time. And they continue to have that policy, having close relations with the BRICS countries, Brazil, Russia, India, China, and South Africa, and its expanded numbers that have joined since the original group was composed. And this is alarming the Trump administration. And if Flavio is actually elected, he will, I think, have a very hostile attitude towards China, which will be very difficult because he gets support by agribusiness in Brazil, which relies on exports to China for a lot of their profits. And so he's going to have a difficulty there. But he will be closely aligning with the United States, not only on the question of commodities, but especially on the question of rare earths, rare minerals, because Brazil has the second largest reserve of rare minerals in the world, and the United States wants them. And Trump has indicated very clearly that he wants to have an exclusive agreement with Brazil to be able to export them to the United States and not allow them to be exported to China. And if Flavio's elected, he will try to make this happen. The election also brought a very conservative Congress to power, and so there will be a situation in which there will be a lot of support for these kinds of efforts within the Brazilian Congress. And if Flavio is elected, he will also be able to appoint 4 justices to the Supreme Court, which means that you'll have a situation in which the executive, the judicial, and the legislative branch are all controlled by the far right.
3: Well, Professor Green, we are unfortunately out of time, but please let us know, where can we learn more about these issues and your work?
1: So if you're interested in learning more about Brazil, you can go to braziloffice.org, which is the website of the Washington Brazil Office, which has a free weekly bulletin on Brazil, which gives an update on the elections and the political situation in the country that you can easily access and subscribe to for free. 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

Assalamu alaikum. You're in the Afrosonic Taxi for another journey into music with African roots worldwide. I'm your driver, DJ K, and today we'll travel with several artists who've absorbed influences from all over the world. We started in London with Sudanese singer Amir Akir. Next to France with Congolese singer Alpha Petale, who began her career in Brazil.

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The only thing I know is that having love in your heart has nothing to do with having money in your pocket. Has nothing to do.

do something to help, but who can help me? I wanna hurt humanity, but who can hurt me? I wanna do something to help, but who can help me?

coming to you from the studios of KPSQ-LP in downtown Fayetteville, Arkansas. You're in the Afrosonic Taxi with your driver, DJ K. We just heard Simfoy Dana of South Africa, and before that, Sia Tono, who comes from a forested region of West Africa on the borders of Liberia, Sierra Leone, and Guinea. Now to Finland, where the group Majo has evolved from a sample-based project to an international band with members from Zambia, Mauritius, and Senegal.

the French group Iroquois, featuring Beninese Nigerian singer Niel Ocho, and the Ethiopian artist Gilly Yalo, who's based in Israel. We also heard Sheikh Gibrafam of Senegal. You're in the Afrosonic Taxi, and we're globetrotting once again. Now to Mali with Fatoumata Diawara.

the Tanzanian group Bashimba, and Ajak Kwai of South Sudan. We also heard Dora Deka of Cameroon and the Zimbabwean band Makumba. You've been riding in the Afrosonic Taxi, where we break down borders with music and give you a soundtrack to move with light through troubling times. Until next time, may you go in peace and stay in community with Community Radio. Now, Omawumi will take us home.

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4: Yo! Hold up! Time out! Time out! Y'all take a chill! 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And that's the double truth, Ruth!
5: Hello and welcome to the better weather for Monday, October 12th. We are 78% of the way through the year. There are 70 days left until the official beginning of winter. Local early morning temperatures range from 48 degrees in Tannersville to 51 in Copaic. Regional average soil temperature is 56 degrees. Today will end sunnier than it starts out. We get a high of 70 degrees at 3 p.m. Overnight temperatures fall to 55. Then tomorrow, light chances for rain, especially in the afternoon. We get a high of 71 at 4 p.m. Overnight, a little more rain falls and we get a low of 61 degrees. Wednesday will be mostly cloudy. We get a high of 71. Thursday, chances for rain in the afternoon return and we get a high of 63. Sunset today will be at 6:07 p.m. Sunrise tomorrow will be at 7 o'clock a.m. Looking way up, we see X-class flare chances are at 10%. Plasma winds will be average at 476 kilometers per second with a density of less than 1 proton per cubic centimeter. Radio propagation conditions are currently being lightly impacted with a level 2 noise floor. There are no chances for aurora this evening. The current sunspot number is 95. And this has been The Better Weather, brought to you by the Catskill Makers Syndicate.
6: The Public News Service Daily Newscast for October 12th, 2026. I'm Mary Sherman. President Donald Trump announced an energy ceasefire between Russia and Ukraine on Sunday, claiming both countries had agreed to the arrangement. The news comes as a bipartisan group of six senators is calling for Trump to back away from a plan to purchase diesel from Russia. Trump claims the deal will lower fuel prices, but there are concerns it would provide revenue for Russia's war in Ukraine. The average price for diesel in the U.S. is $6.19 per gallon. The skyrocketing costs, driven largely by Trump's inability to fully reopen the Strait of Hormuz after attacking Iran, is prompting many freight operators to consider adding electric vehicles to their fleets. Erica Lattis has more.
7: Guillermo Ortiz with the Natural Resources Defense Council says electrifying the nation's freight system would not only reduce harmful air pollution, it would boost the economy.
8: The opportunity to clean those up and invest in new technology provides new opportunities for jobs, new opportunities for growth.
7: Because nearly everything Americans buy travels by truck at some point, rising freight costs are not limited to truckers. According to a Rocky Mountain Institute analysis, switching from diesel to electric heavy-duty vehicles would lower operating costs by up to 50%.
6: Researchers say the affordability crisis in the U.S. is real and widespread. According to the Georgetown Center on Poverty and Inequalities Family Economic Well-Being Index, 70% of Americans are struggling to afford at least one of four basic needs. Executive Director Lelaine Bigelow says the affordability problem is much bigger than policy debates often acknowledge.
9: For a long time, we have tended to think of affordability as a problem for people with the lowest incomes. But increasingly, we are hearing stories from people at all income levels who are feeling squeezed by the cost of everyday essentials.
6: Up to 3 million Americans who've paid student loans based on their income are facing a one-time massive tax bomb. Roz Brown has the story from New Mexico.
10: Some people spent 20 or 25 years paying down income-driven student loans, called IDRs, and still owe money. Until recently, loans could be forgiven at that point, and the balance due exempted from federal taxes. But that provision was not renewed in the GOP's 2025 reconciliation bill. Now, a new report by Jennifer Zhang with Protect Borrowers shows in the next decade, New Mexico students with loans technically forgiven could be on the hook for $6,000 to $10,000 in federal taxes.
11: As of 2022, most borrowers who qualified for cancellation under IDR made less than $50,000 a year. So folks from lower income backgrounds are actually going to be hit the hardest.
10: She notes the state ranks sixth for how much taxing canceled student debt can raise a family's federal taxes. The top states are Louisiana, Mississippi, and Arkansas.
6: This is Public News Service. Food security groups are calling for harsher consequences for the country's top egg producers for price gouging the cost of eggs. As Isabel Charlet reports, a Department of Justice investigation found Calmaine, the largest egg producer in the U.S., and others allegedly worked together to artificially increase prices in 2023 while blaming the increase on the bird flu.
12: Calmaine's profits increased tenfold to over $1 billion in a year in 2022 during the first major wave of bird flu. Sarah Carden with Farm Action says the company is settling with the DOJ instead of going to court, but the settlement is not nearly high enough to protect consumers from future misdeeds.
13: The financial penalties are just not severe enough. The fine is about 0.23% of the profits they made in 1 year. So instead of being disincentivizing, it's really more of like a cost of doing business.
12: Carden explains while the DOJ and the plaintiffs have agreed to the terms of the settlement, a federal court still has to approve them.
6: The November election is 22 days away. And as Texas voters go to the polls, they're most concerned about reducing health care costs, electricity bills, and homeowners insurance. A recent poll by the nonpartisan Texas 2036 also shows many Texans have concerns about the direction the state is going. Social worker Samantha Lott says she started delivering groceries just to make ends meet, and she's encouraging everyone to vote.
14: Our power to vote does mean something. If it didn't, they wouldn't be closing polling places, no matter what side of the aisle you're on. This is a really important election.
6: About half of those polled say they're not affiliated with a political party and will split their ballot in November. And now to South Dakota, where two issues are on the November ballot that have already been voted on in the past. Laura Hatch explains.
15: Both initiatives are proposed constitutional amendments the state legislature added to the ballot. Amendment I would repeal expanded Medicaid coverage if federal funding drops below 90%. Chase Jensen with Dakota Rural Action says if it passes and federal funding is cut, more than 30,000 South Dakotans could lose their insurance.
16: South Dakotans have pretty clearly spoken that this is not an area where they're willing to let their neighbors not have access to basic health care.
15: Jensen says in addition to people losing coverage, rural hospitals and clinics couldn't keep operating without that funding. In 2022, South Dakota voters approved a constitutional amendment to expand Medicaid eligibility to people making up to 138% of the poverty level. Supporters of the proposed amendment say it would let South Dakota voters and legislators decide whether Medicaid expansion is worth the cost if federal funding drops.
6: I'm Mary Sherman for Public News Service, member and listener supported. 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

from Paris, France, that was The Watershed, a band formed on the basis of the members' love of the Beatles and the shared roles of leader and sideman, collectively taking us to a turning point with their first album, Inhale, Exhale, and the track, Peter Hotfather. You're listening to Deep Threes. I'm Jay. Our next set begins with cooling sonic droplets of rain, as made by Tokyo's H. Takahashi for Volume 2 of the Where to Be album series.

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0: Hi, I'm Jack from Socrates, and I'm at the radio station with my sister Katie. 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

that was best available technology, manipulating Arcs of Red for their 2016 album, Running to You. You're listening to Deep Threes. I'm Jay. Federico Durand swims against the tides of music produced with razor-sharp timing and clarity inside digital audio workstations. He prefers a distinctly lo-fi, grainy sound made from layers of tape recordings. Our set begins with the fuzzy glow of lanterns beside the lake. Linternas junto a la laguna, from the album on 12K, A Través de Espejo, Through the Mirror.

My father instilled in us the importance of knowing where we came from. In appreciating the beauty and strangeness of our own shores. Exploration for me is bridging the understanding of our part in a greater whole, instead of just living within a fraction of our world. The more differences I bridge, the more I appreciate the human condition.

That was the Toronto Wind Orchestra, conducted by Tony Gomes, with the second part of Henry Kujarcik's 1998 composition, Some Assembly Required, from the orchestra's 2009 album on Naxos, Northern Winds, blowing here on Deep Threes. Argentinian composer Federico Durand began our set with Linternas Junto a la Laguna from A Través del Espejo. We stepped through Durand's mirror into the title track of Time Travelers by Carlos Ramirez. Quantec gave us time for contemplation thanks to his contribution to Cold Tears' Sound of Nature 2 collection. Then the Incognito Traveler explained how we can keep in touch with the folks back home, with instructions on how to send messages by voice. Matt Rogalski blended in with Why from Discipline, Till the Morning Shows Her Face to Me. Alvin Lussier faced the panorama and soloed on the slightly mislabeled Music for Piano with One or More Snare Drums, before Charles Lloyd heard the distant beat of The Caravan Moves On and headed to Hyperion with Higgins. The name of the show is Deep Threes. My name is Jay. I leave you in the hands of Eduardo Rosario and part 3 of Obsolencia Programada. You can always check out streaming archives of our past but far from obsolete shows on the website d3s.fm. And while you're there, you can check out this week's playlist. Until next time, thanks for listening.

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1: This is Mitch McConnell when I'm up in the Catskills to go hunt bear and visit my friends in the Greene County Legislature. I always tune into WGXC. I love that weird show, the Nothing Is Real Radio Hour, but it's not on very often. 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
4: 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We are championing the use of analog instruments, the use of electricity to sustain a sound produced with a musical intent. But what matters is the composition itself, the creation process, its interpretation, and not the tools to achieve what composers may have in mind. It does not need be modular only. Modulism is celebrating 3 years of existence through special compilations named 3 Year Itch Birthday Session. You are listening to Volume 1. Felix Cuban, Deviation 1. Since the 1980s, Felix has been a synthesizer enthusiast, releasing his music on various labels and touring all over the place.

Todd Barton, Surfing the Krell. Since 1979, Todd Barton has been exploring analog and computer-based music. He currently is a consulting artist for Bucklett Electronic Musical Instruments, who, after 4 decades of exploration, is still delving deeply into the ever-expanding frontiers of musical expression.

Philippe Petit. A Smile in Space May Cause an Avalanche Part 1. Philippe is the man behind Modulism and he has been supporting left field music since 1983, animating radio programs, editing fanzines, and running his labels. Feeling lucky to release on several international labels, he likes to be introduced as a musical travel agent and has been performing all over Europe, Russia, Poland, Canada, USA, Mexico, Australia, and Asia.

Jack Dangers. Astatic. It's now been more than 30 years that Jack Dangers is an essential figure in modern electronic music. At the end of the 80s, he originated Meat Beat Manifesto and started to create a universe and a new sound, made up of breaks, psychedelia strewn with samples, in an industrial, dub and hip-hop fusion.

Unikozern. The innermost chamber leads to the sky. Unikozern is the duo of David Knight and Stephen Thrower. During the 1980s, Knight was guitarist and co-songwriter with highly influential art-pop maverick Danielle Dax, and contributed Wall of Rock guitars to the malign poetry of Carl Blake in Shock-Headed Peters. He also works as Artcon, a solo project concentrating on brooding electro-minimalist music. Thrower's credits include 8 years in Coil, and he is currently one half of electro-psychedelic duo Cyclope.

Terry Holweck. Chandeliers. Terry Holweck is a multi-instrumentalist and electronic musician who explores rhythms, polyrhythms, and sequences altered by randomization or Euclidean parameters.

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6: Hello and welcome to the better weather for Monday, October 12th. We are 78% of the way through the year. There are 70 days left until the official beginning of winter. Local, early morning temperatures range from 48 degrees in Tannersville to 51 in Copaic. Regional average soil temperature is 56 degrees. Today will end sunnier than it starts out. We get a high of 70 degrees at 3 p.m. Overnight temperatures fall to 55. Then tomorrow, light chances for rain, especially in the afternoon. We get a high of 71 at 4 p.m. Overnight, a little more rain falls and we get a low of 61 degrees. Wednesday will be mostly cloudy. We get a high of 71. Thursday, chances for rain in the afternoon return and we get a high of 63. Sunset today will be at 6:07 p.m. Sunrise tomorrow will be at 7 o'clock a.m. Looking way up, we see X-class flare chances are at 10%. Plasma winds will be average at 476 kilometers per second with a density of less than 1 proton per cubic centimeter. Radio propagation conditions are currently being lightly impacted with a level 2 noise floor. There are no chances for aurora this evening. The current sunspot number is 95. And this has been The Better Weather, brought to you by the Catskill Makers Syndicate.
7: The Public News Service Daily Newscast PM Update, October 12, 2026. I'm Mary Sherman. Federal agents searched the Washington home of Minnesota Congresswoman Ilhan Omar before dawn as part of an ongoing investigation. The search comes amid growing tensions between the Trump administration and Omar, an outspoken critic of the immigration crackdown in her state. Meanwhile, the president is facing growing pressure from members of his own party to abandon plans to import Russian diesel fuel to help stabilize global energy markets. With the average national price of diesel at $6.19 a gallon, environmental groups in Massachusetts are urging state leaders to adopt California's approach to expanding its fleet of commercial electric trucks to help reduce pollution and avoid diesel price volatility. More from Catherine Carley.
8: Electric trucks are expensive and often have no sticker price or available public transaction data for smaller companies to utilize when making their purchases. Guillermo Ortiz with the Natural Resources Defense Council says a new California law requires truck manufacturers to disclose that data as a condition of receiving state rebates.
9: States have a financial incentive to make sure that they're promoting vehicles that save fleets money, protect public health, and at the same time, protect our planet.
8: The transportation sector emits the most greenhouse gases, and state officials have set a goal of reducing them by 34% by 2030.
7: As North Dakota voters prepare to decide whether to guarantee free school meals for all public school students, research from a neighboring state offers a look at the potential benefits and challenges. A recent report from the Food Group shows K-12 students at participating Minnesota schools have benefited from one free breakfast and lunch per day since 2023. The organization, Sophia Linares-Coy, says the policy move has increased student participation, reduced stigma, and helped ease program administration.
4: With grocery prices as high as they are and gas prices as high as they are, that savings really important.
7: Rural hospitals are struggling to keep up with the growing demands of electronic health records, according to a study from the University of Nebraska College of Medicine.
10: The analysis found that 64% of rural hospitals had adopted electronic record keeping, compared with 74% of urban hospitals. Experts say the technology can improve patient care, but managing data can put more pressure on smaller hospitals already dealing with staff shortages and tight budgets. Angela Club, a senior manager with health and technology consulting firm Nordic, says it only adds to a massive workload.
11: We have this ongoing burden that is put upon our rural communities. They're trying to figure out how to manage their costs, how to manage their resources, and it becomes very overwhelming.
10: Officials at Cherry County Hospital in Valentine say staff often have to submit the same information to multiple state and federal agencies, each requiring a different format. The story was produced with original reporting from Liz Carey for the Daily Yonder. Crystal Blair reporting.
7: This is Public News Service. Food security groups are calling for harsher consequences for the country's top egg producers for price gouging the cost of eggs. As Isabel Charlet reports, a Department of Justice investigation found Calmaine, the largest egg producer in the U.S., and others allegedly worked together to artificially increase prices in 2023 while blaming the increase on the bird flu.
12: Calmaine's profits increased tenfold to over $1 billion in a year in 2022 during the first major wave of bird flu. Sarah Carden with Farm Action says the company is settling with the DOJ instead of going to court, but the settlement is not nearly high enough to protect consumers from future misdeeds.
13: The financial penalties are just not severe enough. The fine is about 0.23% of the profits they made in 1 year. So instead of being disincentivizing, it's really more of like a cost of doing business.
12: Carden explains while the DOJ and the plaintiffs have agreed to the terms of the settlement, a federal court still has to approve them.
7: The November election is 22 days away. And as Texas voters go to the polls, they're most concerned about reducing health care costs, electricity bills, and homeowners insurance. A recent poll by the nonpartisan Texas 2036 also shows many Texans have concerns about the direction the state is going. Social worker Samantha Lott says she started delivering groceries just to make ends meet, and she's encouraging everyone to vote.
14: Our power to vote does mean something. If it didn't, they wouldn't be closing polling places, no matter what side of the aisle you're on. This is a really important election.
7: About half of those polled say they're not affiliated with a political party and will split their ballot in November. And now to South Dakota, where two issues are on the November ballot that have already been voted on in the past. Laura Hatch explains.
15: Both initiatives are proposed constitutional amendments the state legislature added to the ballot. Amendment I would repeal expanded Medicaid coverage if federal funding drops below 90%. Chase Jensen with Dakota Rural Action says if it passes and federal funding is cut, more than 30,000 South Dakotans could lose their insurance.
16: South Dakotans have pretty clearly spoken that this is not an area where they're willing to let their neighbors not have access to basic health care.
15: Jensen says in addition to people losing coverage, rural hospitals and clinics couldn't keep operating without that funding. In 2022, South Dakota voters approved a constitutional amendment to expand Medicaid eligibility to people making up to 138% of the poverty level.

0: And welcome to the Monday Afternoon Show. Here we go. It is Indigenous Peoples Day, formerly known as Columbus Day. How about that? We're listening to some beautiful Indigenous a cappella singing right now. We're going to come back to that song because we have right on the line for you right now our segment, second Monday of the month. We have Richard Royer from Create Calendar. From Create Council on the Arts, we're going to go right to the calendar, and we have a very special guest, Nina Lowenstein. Am I saying that right? I hope so. Thank you. We're talk about some fiddle playing and other stuff in a minute, but Richard and Nina, both of you, welcome to the Monday Afternoon Show.
1: Thank you. Thanks for having me back on a holiday.
0: Here we are. I get all the Monday holidays, and I got to tell you, not to be biased, but a lot of them are not so exciting. It's like, you know, like President's Day. But no, we have fun. We have fun anyway. But anyhow, what do you have going on up ahead with Create Council on the Arts?
1: Well, a ton. This week is a big week because on Wednesday, we're rolling out our biggest grant program of the year. It's the SCR, or Statewide Community Regrant Program, and that kicks off Wednesday the 14th, and that is supporting artists and arts organizations who are seeking to creatively engage in their communities through projects in Columbia County, Greene County, and Schoharie County. So if you are an artist, an arts organization, or an arts educator, you're going to want to apply to this grant. We have grants up to $5,000, which are awarded annually in three categories. We give out community project grants, we give individual artist project grants, and arts education project grants provided through the SCR program, which is related to NISCA. So basically what the re-grant part of SCR stands for is that these are NISCA funds that are distributed to partner art organizations throughout the county that then we redistribute to artists in our locations. So we have a number of SCR grantee events this week and throughout the year. Our guest that's with us, Nina, is one of those SCR grantees from this year. And again, it kicks off on Wednesday. The deadline's not until January, so you have quite a bit of time to work on your grant, and we offer a lot of support from between the months of October and January to help you with your application, including one-on-one time, grant seminars, grant workshop, you know, different subjects that we cover in our professional development program, where we do workshops and seminars that help you with your application. So there's a lot to keep your eye on in terms of that program. And the best way to keep your eye on Create is to sign up for a newsletter. If you go to our website at createcouncil.org, scroll all the way to the bottom, there's a little spot to put your email in. Put your email in there, and you'll get all the updates about this grant program and more grant programs for Columbia, Greene, and Schoharie County. So really excited about the SCR program, which is kicking off on Wednesday. It's the biggest part of my job. So we usually get over 100 applications a year for this. And we usually give out about 45 to 50 grants. So your chances are pretty good. Chances are about 50-50 usually. So definitely take advantage of this program. It's kind of like a professional development program too. So as you're applying for this, you know, you could take advantage of the fact that you're working with a local arts council, and you can get one-on-one time with me and send me, you know, your budgets, your grant narratives to take a look at. So definitely take advantage of the support that we offer at Create, whether this is your first grant you've ever written or if you've been getting this SCR grant for 10 straight years, which some organizations have done. So exciting time. So keep an eye on that program.
0: Richard, it really sounds excellent. So this is a big deal. This is like your big moment coming up this Wednesday, October 14th. Now, that's when it kicks off that you start accepting the applications, did you say?
1: Yeah, and we'll start doing grant info sessions later this month. Those will be announced on Wednesday as well.

0: from 2026. But we also have the Greene County Cultural Fund and a mini grant program, as well as Catalyst program for individual artists in Columbia County. And so coming up from the grantee events, we have on Wednesday and every Wednesday, it's Follow Your Art. It's the weekly art club at the Mountaintop Library, where you can create, craft, and connect for artists levels of all for all levels of artists, ages 12 and over. You can just drop right in Wednesdays 5 to 7. Check their website. They have a different teacher every week. We also have the big Catskills Comedy Festival, of course, coming up this weekend, 16th, 17th, and 18th. That's happening kind of like all over Catskill. There's, I think, 7 different locations and 18 different events. So that's 16th, 17th, and 18th. Go to tccf.org for the Catskill Comedy Festival website. We also have a GCCF grantee event on the 17th and 18th. That's Esther Cohen's Good Stories Masterclass. That's happening at BD Powers. So BD Powers is a grantee of our Greene County Cultural Fund, and they will be hosting Esther doing her workshop Saturday and Sunday from 3 to 5 p.m. That one is free, and it's a writing workshop where you can hear stories and create stories together to create community, because we need ways of connecting now more than ever before, says Esther Cohen, founder of participating writer of the Hobart Festival of Women Writers. And we also have the Room Collaborative. It's a figure drawing classes kicking off this Sunday, or Sunday the 18th. And that's going
1: to
0: be
1: I have to stop you. I have to stop you. Can you repeat one more time? Finger drawing classes?
0: No, figure drawing.
1: Okay.
0: I mean, in a figure drawing class, you can
1: just
0: definitely
1: checking, Richard. Just checking. So figure drawing classes. Okay. Just wanted to clarify.
0: You can either draw with your finger at the figure drawing class, or just focus on the model's finger and just draw that. From 2 to 5, that's every Sunday, the second floor of Avalon Lounge. And again, that's every Sunday. And we also have another figure drawing event that is an SCR grantee event. That is Maeve McCool doing figure drawings at the Schoharie Library Wednesday, October 21st and 28th at 4 p.m. These are free as well. Learn to draw the proportions and movements of the human body with live clothed model, best for ages 10 and up. You are suggested to RSVP, so you can go to the Schoharie County Library to RSVP with that one. Maeve McCool is an excellent artist, and I recommend that. And one final SCR grantee event to mention, Dracula on October 24th. This is a live Zoom-based performance. So see Dracula like you've never seen Dracula before on Zoom. Dracula Returns, More Sinister Than Ever, Saturday, October 24th. And that is presented by the Two of Us Productions. So a live theater production on Zoom of Dracula. They've done that over the past at least 3 years. And I'm looking forward to seeing it for the first time. I'm gonna Zoom in there in a couple of weeks on October 24th. And we have one more SCR event.
1: Just quick question. Sorry, interruption again, Richard. You know I do.
0: No, I want you to interrupt me.
1: You know I do this all the time. Which version of Dracula is it? Which movie?
0: It's I don't think they do a movie.
1: It's not Nosferatu. It's not Nosferatu. It's the Dracula movie from like.
0: It looks like it's the 1931 Todd Browning, because they have a photo
1: original
0: of Lugosi in their on their poster. So I'm assuming it's the Universal Studios Todd Browning version.
1: Thank you. I just wanted to let people know that.
0: Of course, it's important to know that it's not the

0: Francis Ford Coppola.
1: Or like Twilight. You're like,
0: Yeah,
1: well, we
0: no.
1: couldn't quite get Dracula then, but we got Twilight. Okay,
0: Yeah,
1: so
0: no.
1: yeah, thanks for that.
0: We got Once Bitten with Jim Carrey. So yes, one other grantee event that I'm gonna talk about, or that I'm gonna hand it over to our guest to talk about, is our community square dancing event that's on October 16th. That's the Gathering Swing Community Square Dance, and Nina is here to talk about that. So, Nina, you want to tell us a little bit about the Gathering Swing?
2: Sure. Thank you so much, Richard. Yeah, it's been an honor to be an SCR grantee. We're really grateful for your support and excellent guidance in the process, which enabled my little group. We're an informal committee, Square Dance Columbia, of musicians and dancers that got together and thought it would be great to bring community dancing into the foreground of Columbia County. We have started our series last March and are concluding in November. Our last two dances are in Kinderhook, upcoming October 16th at 7 o'clock. Runs till 9:30 is a square dance. The caller, the dances are led by a caller, is Will Mentor, who's a very beloved square dance and contra dance caller, New England nationally, just really wonderful with beginners and more advanced folks alike. Beginners are welcome. We start with beginning dances, and they're all accessible. And the band is in a Southern Appalachian tradition of music, very rhythmic and lively. It's fiddle, bass, banjo, and guitar, and they're called Burnt Turnip.
1: There they are.
2: And it's so it's going to be really lively fun. We hope you can come out. It's in the Van Buren Hall, which is a gorgeous historic hall on the second floor of the Village Hall in Kinderhook, 6 Chatham Street. And you can climb the stairs. There's also a lift in the back. So that dance is happening this Friday, and then we have another. Our last dance will be the third Friday in November, November 20th, with our caller Don Stratton, who comes down from Vermont, and the band is Strawberry Wine, a wonderful Hudson Valley band. So we're really excited about the series. We've been building some regulars who come to our dances, but they're always new people. So we're excited to see what happens with the last two and whether we can continue from here into the spring.
1: I love that. Nina Lowenstein, I heard right before we went on the air from yourself that you are also a fiddle player.
2: Yes, thanks. Yes,
1: Tell us about
2: I
1: it.
2: I came into this world. I both love dancing, but I always played music, and fiddle music for dances is just something I really love. And I had the pleasure of playing at our May dance in Kinderhook with wonderful bandmates and great time. So yes, I enjoy fiddle. I like to play banjo as well. So we would love for musicians to come to the dances too, of all kinds, to hear what this music is like. It's mostly the squares, but there's a variety. But it's just a different sort of dance, very community building, and it's kind of a different flavor than you otherwise have in the Hudson Valley and Albany. But we publicize our dances through the contra dances also. It's kind of a nice, it can be a nice crossover. So, yeah.
1: I'd love to hear about it. Yeah, so if people don't even know what square dancing and contra dancing is, now is the opportunity. It is very fascinating. And the caller, you mentioned the caller, if people don't know, this person has to have some serious, they have to be able to run their mouth faster than I do. And it's almost like an auctioneer, like the skills that they have to do to call out the moves. And it sounds complicated, but the beauty of it all is even with some of the complex parts is that anybody can do it. You can just join in and you will be whipped around and rolled around and told what to do and pushed into play. And yeah. It's just a lot of fun. You know,
2: calling was an African American contribution to the dance tradition, because originally it was like everyone learned the dances. So culturally, it was like the European, the French and British dancing. People learned those dances, and then they came and did the figures. But the caller made it so that anyone could walk in and, as you say, learn the dance, do the dance, and that was specifically a Southern Black contribution to this tradition. And the dances, so they are easy enough to follow, although I'm one who can get mixed up. But I would say that our callers have a wonderful way of really paying attention to what's in the room and kind of calibrating what they're doing to the participants. And I think they've all been different, but every one of them has really had that quality, which I think just adds to the fun. You know, you're not going to go on and get sort of worn out beyond what you can do. And then there's room to sit and chat and where there are refreshments. So it's really a good time.
1: That sounds awesome. Well, congratulations. Good luck on the 16th, 17th, and 18th of October. Can you tell us one more time where the dancing will be taking place?
2: Yes. It's the Van Buren Hall in Kinderhook. That's 6 Chatham Street. It's at 7 o'clock. So these are the third Fridays, the 16th in October, the 20th in November. Van Buren Hall is on the second floor above the Village Hall. It'll be easy to see where it is. We'll have a sign at the door saying, come up the stairs, but there's also a way to get around to the back if you need it.
1: Awesome. Well, Nina, so glad to have you on, and congratulations on being a grantee, and good luck with the shows, and have fun above all.
2: It will be. Thank you.
1: Great. Anything else? Are we missing anything else there?
0: I do have one thing to invite you and all the listeners to, if that's okay.
1: Please
0: May I invite you
1: do.
0: To a party? I'm going to invite you to the Create Open House, which is next Sunday, October 18th, from 1 to 4 p.m. You are invited to the Create Open House, where we will gather in community, meet other artists, learn about what artists and organizations have been up to around the area. We're going to have hot dogs, drinks, and baked goods. We are living like it's still the summer. We're going to be outside having a barbecue. So you can, if you want to bring something as well, you can reach out to Alice, who is our community liaison, and at community@createcouncil.org, if you'd like to contribute some coffee or some baked goods or whatever. But just come. You don't have to bring anything. It's not really a potluck. Yes, so come to the Create Open House Sunday, October 18th, 1 to 4 p.m. That's at 453 Main Street. That's where we are at Create Council on the Arts. And we're going to be right outside on the lawn.
1: Catskill.
0: That's Catskill, yes.
1: Catskill. Not to be, yeah, we want to make sure people know it's Catskill.
0: Yeah, yes, we are in Catskill. So, yeah, come to our party.
1: I love it. So I might be coming like it's 1999 on this one.
0: Yeah.
1: Be careful, Richard.
0: That's all right. I also suggested that since it's so close to Halloween that we do the Create Open Haunted House. But
1: I think you're going to come up with some kind of Halloween shenanigans, and maybe somebody will wear a costume or two. It's good to get into the season.
0: Yes, maybe the hot dogs will be haunted.
1: Get a couple. There's the ones at Stewart's. I always say, always avoid the green ones. But yeah. Anyway, so happy Halloween coming up. And Nina Lowenstein, a really great talking with you. Richard Royer from Create Council on the Arts. You've heard the Create calendar for the month ahead and more. And what else do we got? Do we get it all?
0: We got it all.
1: Okay.
0: Yes.
1: Well, thank you both so much for joining on the Monday afternoon show. It was great having you.
0: Thank you. I'll see you next month.
1: Till next month. Yes. Nina, thank you. So we're going to go out with these beautiful voices here. We left off with. And we'll be right back. It's a Monday afternoon show.

Afternoon show on Indigenous Peoples Day, the Black Lodge Singers from Enter the Circle, Powwow Songs, recorded live at the Coeur d'Alene Native American Nation. Sounds like, here we go, formerly Columbus Day. Yes, indeed, here we are. So good to be here with you on this Indigenous Peoples Day, and hoping everyone is doing well and enjoying their October Monday. Got the wood stove cranking. We're going to go right to the Red Shadow Singers. This is Eagle Song. More Native music coming your way. This is Kieran here with you till 6 p.m. Thanks for joining.

0: That was Fawn Wood. Track called Remember Me, Indigenous music coming your way, remembering all those children. The struggle continues. We heard the Red Shadow Singers with Eagle Song and Crow Hop with Watching the Indian People Dance. It's the Monday afternoon show. Here we are. It's the birthday of Dick Gregory. Happy birthday, Dick Gregory. He had this little interview here on the American Economy. I got to play this one right now. So Dick Gregory, born on this day in 1932, fantastic comedian, activist, passed away. Here he is predicting the collapse of the American economy.
1: Do you believe the American political system is sophisticated enough to deal with complex issues?
2: No, I believe it's too unethical, and that's where I believe it's going to swallow up itself, and I believe we're going to look around and have mass chaos in this country.
1: Chaos? You're talking about violence?
2: I'm talking about violence, yes, because white folks are not going to tolerate being out of work. White folks are not going to tolerate being told they cannot own a house. White folks are not going to tolerate being told they can't go to Florida and get them some sun, and that's just what's fixing to happen. They ain't never had to worry about me, because when I tore something, I tore up my neighborhood. White folks will blow up the bridge. They will blow up the bank. And I'm saying, if we don't look and see where this country is headed, because you have white folks in this country that's never been without a job, that's never been without a good job. When I got a good job, I was surprised. I never expected it. When I found out I was going to college, I was surprised. I was the hero in my neighborhood. It's expected for white folks to go to college. And all at once, this lifestyle, there's only two people that can survive this country. The Indians will be able to survive it, because they ain't never had gas up on them. They ain't never had a thermostat to turn down, and black folks might be able to survive it, provided we can get out of all that silliness and stop trying to emulate something that we're not.
1: You keep talking as if something dire is going to happen. Chaos if the economy falls, a revolution if the political apparatus collapses, and yet I don't see much evidence of that. I see instead resignation, disillusionment, a retreat into self-centeredness, the me decade. I don't see any sense of the flames that might flicker into real change.
2: I wouldn't see it neither if I wasn't watching the economy. And I'm not saying that we were cleaner back in that last depression or pure, but conditions forced me to live next to you as my brother. So I knew what dinner was. I don't know who lived next to me now. I don't know who's upstairs. I don't know who's downstairs. I know one thing, every other person got a gun. And when you live in a nation that would squawk more about registering their rifle than registering their children, then we're in trouble. We are completely in trouble. And I think a 91-year-old white woman said it better than anyone's ever said it. And that was this past summer. This white woman in Houston, Texas got arrested for shoplifting. And her picture went around the world. And Americans sent that woman $25,000. And she held a press conference and said, thanks, but no thanks. I don't need your $25,000. I need you to change the conditions that reduces people like me into shoplifting. And I love that because it embarrassed me. Because that old white woman upset me, because if my grandmother was alive in 91 and got caught shoplifting, and white America sent her $20,000, she'd have got on TV praising God and talking about what a good country this is. But that woman put it right. I need you to change the conditions that reduces me down. And that's a funny thing, because when you get people that's Christians that really believe in God, that get reduced down to stealing, then you lose that thing. And if America is not watching...

came to me when the sun went into shadow and I lay dying. And in my death, I saw the heavens of the white robes. Yes, it is as they describe it. But also there, my children, all the Indians that ever roamed this earth, all your beloved ancestors and mine, and those young ones who were taken by the white man's diseases. Do not grieve for them. They want you to know that they are happy. Yes. And you should not grieve for yourselves, because here is what the white robes did not tell you. The white man, my children, will soon be no more. Now you must not hate the white man. This will only delay his end. But if you will do the dance that I will teach you, all the ancestors will return, and the buffalo will be renewed, and you shall all live forever, forever in the freedom that we as Indian people once knew.

Sinead O'Connor on the Monday Afternoon Show. We heard Ghost Dance, Wounded Knee, and Culture with Outcast, a song about Christopher Columbus. And we'll catch you after the news right now. It's Indigenous Peoples Day. 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
4: Word power and world power. There is an odd scent about today that calls up a stormy sea and a man without a country. The Man Without a Country is a story written in 1863 about a man convicted of treason, sentenced always to be at sea on a sailing ship, never allowed on land again, no longer an American, no longer anything. An eerie and unsettling feeling now takes hold. Perhaps because the country is in turmoil, like a stormy sea, and there is a sense of rootlessness, uncertainty as to where our captain stands. There is in him a remoteness from people and the principles of the country. Free speech, free press, free elections are attacked. And when the word America is used, it is only a pawn in a game to adorn a selfish aim. The strange and striking attitude of a leader shows itself in a favorite phrase, often repeated, I don't care. The cost of people's groceries and gas going up and up, I don't care. Midterm elections not looking good for him. I don't care. War against Iran. Iran not defeated, not signing a peace treaty, the war continuing. I don't care. And the same I don't care shows in actions. Seizing money that Congress has voted. Tossing news organizations out of press conferences. Curiously in step with the dictator of Russia, instead of enforcing sanctions, doing private business with him and undercutting our ally, which Russia had brutally invaded. Who is this man? What is this man? To be fair, there are things the leader does care about. A triumphal arch with his name on it. A gigantic ballroom with his name on it. 24-hour-a-day media blitz. Making money. So perhaps anxiety about the man leading us, one who seems without allegiance, is unfounded. He has loyalty. As a member in high standing of the International Brotherhood of Billionaires and Tyrants, a modern man without a country, a modern country without a loyal man to lead it. Loyalty.
5: Good news, good planet, good news. It's time now for your good news for a good planet. Bogs reborn. Wetlands are the hardest working type of land. They soak up floodwater, filter pollution, and store carbon. In the 1800s, Massachusetts began burying thousands of acres of wetlands under sand to grow cranberries. Generations of families have farmed those bogs ever since. But the work has gotten harder due to shifting weather patterns, steep modernization costs, and already thin margins. In just 5 years, retired Massachusetts cranberry farms grew by 40%. For many families, the bog is their life savings, and if they sell, it usually goes to a developer. The state of Massachusetts created a third option, a green exit strategy, where federal agencies, the state, and private conservation groups pool money to buy retiring bogs, restore them to wetlands, and protect them for good. After crews pull up the dams, dig new channels, and mix the old sand back into the peat, the wetlands sprout back to life and return to being the exceptional ecosystems they once were. By 2026, almost 500 Massachusetts acres had been regenerated, with a goal of restoring another 1,000 acres within 15 years. The research is public, and ecologists around the world are eager to replicate these projects, as wetland restoration is a powerful tool in the fight against climate change. And this is Mandy from GoodNewsGoodPlanet.com. 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
6: I'm Dr. Anthony Lizowitz, and this is Climate Connections. People who are serious about working out and bulking up are often looking for ways to eat more protein.
7: And because they're wanting to eat more and more protein, they're also eating more and more animal products.
6: But Emily Fitch, founder of the nonprofit People for Better Food, says that eating too much meat and dairy can harm people's health. And it's also bad for the climate, because animal agriculture is responsible for a lot of carbon pollution. So her group launched a campaign called Plants for the Win. They teamed up with social media influencers, such as the bodybuilder Jesse James West, who has more than 9 million YouTube followers, to spread the word about the benefits of eating plants. In one video, West talks to guys at the gym about adding beans, seeds, and vegetables to their diets. 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Fitch says the goal is not to turn everyone vegetarian, but to encourage athletes to cut back on meat and replace those calories with nourishing alternatives.
7: That's going to help climate for sure, most likely help their long-term health, and it will probably help them feel better in the gym on a day-to-day basis. So I think it's a win-win across the board.
6: Climate Connections is produced by the Yale Center for Environmental Communication. To learn more about climate change, visit climateconnections.org.

0: Christopher Columbus, Ken Booth on the Monday afternoon show. This is Kieran Riley broadcasting live from Housatonic, Massachusetts, South Berkshire County. It's the Monday afternoon show. 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And then we heard Gypsy Kings with Trista Pena, Aura Suri with a Taino prayer song, and Barb Barton kicking it off with Cry for the Arawak. We're going to go right now to, I think we're going to go right to some more music. We have birthdays. Oh, boy, we have birthdays coming up. Wait, what's this guy saying? Hold on, hold on.
1: So tomorrow is a very important day in our country. It's a day the left want to get rid of. They want to say bye-bye to an important day. They hate our Italian-American supporters. They hate all people, really. But, oh, boy, they should really have it in for our great Italian-Americans. And I love our Italian-Americans, the culture, the food, the style, the, you know, just everything. It's, they've given us so much greatness, and it started with one man, and we all know who that man is. If we're not woke, if we're not America haters, we know that his name was, a lot of people know his name. His name was Christopher Columbus. Remember him? He was a detective. He had a lazy eye. He'd say one more thing. Remember, he was law enforcement. You know, they shortened the name. They called him Columbo on the show. That was his nickname. But he was one of our greatest, great Italian-American, great discoverer with a hard R. He basically discovered America and did law enforcement. And now the left wants to call it Ignorant People's Day. Well, the joke is on the stupid left. I call them Democrats, and there's a reason. Because they want to call it Ignorant People's Day. But guess what? Not only do the Italian Americans love me for my support of Columbus and other things Italian, like Olive Garden, so many Italian things, the Italian job. Remember that? That was a good night. Made money.

0: Joe, Plumbers for Trump, Mario and his brother, Luigi, strong supporters. So I do so well with the Italians. But the other secret is a lot of my supporters, who I've already said are so stupid, they'll cheer for anything I say. There's a lot of ignorant people in my supporters. I love them. I love them so much. They're so loyal. They're like, you ever have a, I don't have dogs because they act like dogs, but sometimes you can have a dog or a pet or a daughter or something, maybe a son. They're so stupid, but they're loyal, so you love them anyway. It's almost like makes them more lovable. It's like, you're so stupid, how can I be mad at you? My supporters are like that. There's tremendous stupidity and tremendous ignorance, you hear that? So the left thought they were going to get rid of Columbus Day by saying it's Ignorant People's Day. Well, guess what? Some of my supporters love Columbus. Many of them are Ignorant People's Day. And many of them are both. So, too bad. The Democrats are stupid. We win again.
1: All right. Pavarotti, take it from here. That's just ridiculous. So, Jay O'Coven doing the Trump impersonation, supporting Columbus and Indigenous peoples. I don't know what's going on. Midnight Oil with The Beds Are Burning. Happy birthday to Pavarotti. Luciano Pavarotti, born on this day in 1935. Here's some Ave Maria coming your way on the Monday afternoon show, because that's sometimes what we do. Let's go.

Starwalker, Buffy St. Marie, yes, with Starwalker here on Indigenous Peoples Day. Hallucination gave us Sisters featuring Northern Voice, and happy birthday, Luciano Pavarotti. We're going to go on this Indigenous Peoples Day, obviously, featuring some Indigenous Peoples music. But before we get to the next song, we have to acknowledge the Dixie Chicks, because it is the birthday today of Marty Seidel of the Dixie Chicks, born in 1969 on this day. So we're going to go south here for a minute, and we'll be back with some more Indigenous music, and enjoy this track. It's called Easy Silence.

Years from now, my people will be forced to live in mobile homes on reservations. Your people will wear cardigans and drink highballs. We will sell our bracelets by the roadsides. You will play golf and enjoy hot hors d'oeuvres. My people will have pain and degradation. Your people will have stick shifts. The gods of my tribe have spoken. They have said, do not trust the pilgrims. And for all these reasons, I've decided to scalp you and burn your village to the ground.

It's the Monday afternoon show, The Hallucination. Again, Hallucination, Burn Your Village to the Ground, with audio from the Addams Family movie where Wednesday flips out on her, like, sixth grade Thanksgiving performance. It's actually a really good story, the whole thing. Rufus and Chaka Khan with Ain't Nobody, and Indigenous Hip Hop coming your way with MZ Shells. She gave us a Woman Era Now. We're going to go right to some Bad Religion. Close it out. 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This is Kieran signing off with you on this Monday afternoon.

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1: It's a good way to go out. 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

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Downdressers speeding by life. Fever's heart, burning rivers to cross. Walls of Babylon, material noise. 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
5: Hello and welcome to the better weather for Monday, October 12th. We are 78% of the way through the year. There are 70 days left until the official beginning of winter. Local early morning temperatures range from 48 degrees in Tannersville to 51 in Copaic. Regional average soil temperature is 56 degrees. Today will end sunnier than it starts out. We get a high of 70 degrees at 3 p.m. Overnight temperatures fall to 55. Then tomorrow, light chances for rain, especially in the afternoon. We get a high of 71 at 4 p.m. Overnight, a little more rain falls and we get a low of 61 degrees. Wednesday will be mostly cloudy. We get a high of 71. Thursday, chances for rain in the afternoon return and we get a high of 63. Sunset today will be at 6:07 p.m. Sunrise tomorrow will be at 7 o'clock a.m. Looking way up, we see X-class flare chances are at 10%. Plasma winds will be average at 476 kilometers per second with a density of less than 1 proton per cubic centimeter. Radio propagation conditions are currently being lightly impacted with a level 2 noise floor. There are no chances for aurora this evening. The current sunspot number is 95. And this has been The Better Weather, brought to you by the Catskill Makers Syndicate.
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1: Who didn't grow up in that or doesn't have as deep of an understanding about how some of those intersectionalities work. Of like everything is everything all at once.
7: Yeah. So coming from identity first, is that what you're saying? And so coming from who we are as Haudenosaunee people and reaching out from the sovereignty of us, is that kind of what you're saying?
1: Yeah.
7: How would you describe Six Nations of the Grand River to somebody who doesn't know the territory? What's important to you about the territory and what are the big descriptors?
1: Usually the first thing I start with is we are the largest First Nation by population in Canada. I like to explain it as kind of using the Tuturor Wampum and the Grand River. We have an event every year where people will paddle from Cambridge to, I believe, Caledonia. And that's kind of our place. And talking about food and talking about everything else, we have very clay-based soil. And I love talking about it because it's really good for growing things. There's so much on Six Nations, the just depth of people here. Like we have six different nations with us naturally. But when I explain it to, I guess, someone who's non-Indigenous, for example, when you say Six Nations, the Grand River, it's quite literally six different nations living on the Grand River. And they're like, I've never thought about it like that. Yeah. So it's, which is crazy, but it makes sense because you hear Six Nations and it's okay. Everybody knows Six Nations, but when you kind of go
7: six
1: into
7: Six Nations and it's Six Nations, yeah. Six Nations.
1: There's Six Nations here. And then where we kind of came from in
7: large,
1: New York and kind of like how we've, I guess, moved from that area and how things have changed and what the soil looked like and what our landscape looked like. So I think I like to explain the history of Six Nations a lot. I think it's really fun. And I think there's so much there. We could talk about that the whole time.
7: I know. Yeah. And so much there to do with food, obviously, and how amazing we were as farmers. And I love to hear about the Mohawks were near Albany and buried seeds, went back during the Revolutionary War, dug those up, went across the lake after being displaced. So such a tremendous tradition of food awareness skill. The skill just goes on and on. It's really quite wonderful.
1: I think my favorite thing is the story of the three sisters. And that's, I applied for my PhD in September. So that's another thing hopefully I can be doing.
7: At McMaster?
1: No, at the University of Guelph.
7: Oh, nice.
1: So I would have done McMaster, but they don't have a PhD program yet. I can hope, but hopefully soon. And I'm doing that on the essentially resilient growing systems and using the three sisters in Northern and Southern Ontario communities. So how can we kind of use the three sisters as an example for growing techniques for communities in the north who might not be able to do it as well? Or how can we learn from what Six Nations is doing? How can we learn from these different communities who are able to grow different things at different times during the year or in different agricultural zones too? So that's going to be my whole PhD, is just talking to people about the three sisters.
7: Beautiful. So are you in Guelph?
1: No. So I won't hear back until, I know, I'm kind of in the middle ground of just kind of waiting and hoping. I won't hear back until June. So right around my graduation also. I've heard good things. I've been talking with my supervisor and she's super pumped about this project that we're working on and just super excited to kind of have me there. She's like, you have so much experience in research. And I was like, I feel like I'm kind of just lumbering about and doing whatever I can.
7: It doesn't come across like that.
1: Yeah. What I decided to do with some of the learnings from my master's was starting a business was never really something I had thought about. It came up from visiting a greenhouse on Six Nations. And they originally, they provided food boxes to, I believe, 50 community members. But it was just the two of them and some help from volunteers when they could get it. And they got to a point where that was too much for them to do. It was just too laborious, too time constrained. They both work, so it was hard to do. So I came home and talked to my husband about it. And I was like, this can't be right. There's so much food insecurity on Six Nations. How can I take what I've learned and how can I utilize this to support my community again? So I don't necessarily think there's a blueprint for what to do next. I think it's more of what does my community need? What can I do with the tools that I've built and the knowledge that I've kind of acquired? What can I still learn? That's kind of prompted me to start the business and prompted me to continue my academic studies as well. So I don't think there's one right answer. I think it depends on, I guess, your skills and the needs of the community and who you're talking
7: to. Yeah, what the community is asking and needs and wants, right? Yeah, so that's the Haudenosaunee part of it. And you have had a very kind of careful unfolding of, from my point of view, of this intersection. And I love it when the practical intersects with the theoretical and with the scholarly, because that's what it's all about. It's so expansive. But it seems like you started quite young. It seems like you started in a program quite young. Can you talk about those milestones and how you built on both knowledge and experience and the relationships you came across?
1: Yes. So this was, I guess my journey was, it felt long and clunky. So I'm glad it looks careful and crafted.
7: It looks pristine. Right. It's like masterful.
1: So this would have been, I think, about 10 years ago. I started at Six Nations Polytechnic because I wasn't really sure what I wanted to do. I had no idea. And then from there, went to Mohawk College, and that was during the strike that happened. So it was a two-year program that actually went for 3 years because we got a year off. After that, I went to McMaster for my first undergraduate degree. That was in psychology, and I actually had a lot of trouble with academia at that point. I wasn't enjoying what I was doing. It was very hard for me to continue my studies, and I think it's because I couldn't see the importance in what I was doing. I liked pieces of psychology, but I didn't like how prescriptive it was or how prescriptive it felt. Usually when you're going into psychology, people think you want to be a psychiatrist or some sort of counseling support. And not that those aren't important. It just didn't feel like what I needed to be doing. And it really felt like I was being pushed in a direction that I didn't want to go and that didn't feel right. So I ended up failing so bad that I got kicked out of McMaster. Yeah.
7: Wow.
1: Yeah.
7: That's kind of awesome.
1: I'm very open about that. I'm like, I did so horribly and failed so many courses that I was asked to essentially resign as a student or withdraw. And in order to get back into a program or the same program that you were doing, you have to take a year off. You have to show what growth you've made. You have to do extra courses and prove that you can essentially just be an academic again. So I took a year off, did all that, and then came back and I was like, I just need to finish this degree and that I can figure it out from there. So finished that, and that's when I kind of discovered the Indigenous Studies Department at McMaster. And I was like, I'm getting there. I'm not quite sure yet, but I know that I'm moving in the right direction.
7: So what was it that you were experiencing in this other undergrad? That was it malaise, or just like, were you lost? How did that play out? Because you don't seem like someone who fails out of it.
1: I know. And it was, I think the feeling that I was experiencing was loneliness, just a profound loneliness, and didn't feel like I had anywhere to turn to, because I think I knew I was capable and I knew I was smart. And I was kind of wondering why I felt so alone in this experience. It did kind of send me into, I guess, a form of depression where I was like, I can't continue to do this. I'm not motivated. I'm not, like, there were days I would not get out of bed, not because I was sad or like lost, but because I was, I struggled to see a point in what I was doing.
7: Seems like it was a frozen. It seems like you. Yeah.
1: So there was definitely a stuckness that happened during that. And then I got kicked out and I was like, you know what? Yeah. that makes sense. But I think I needed that to get me out of that stuck feeling.
7: Yeah. What made you come back? What brought you? There was something inside you, obviously.
1: I didn't feel like I was done. I felt like it might just be the program. It almost felt like I knew I wanted to be in academia, just not in maybe that program, or I need to find more resources, or there was something I felt like I was missing that I didn't feel like I could get. My first undergrad, I didn't really have any connection with some of the resources available to Indigenous students. And I think that's a big portion of what I was missing, is kind of like feeling like I had a community of McMaster and feeling like I have a place to go when I'm on campus instead of driving up, going to my class and driving home. It really does make a difference when you make friends in university. You kind of have people to talk to about what you're going through. And I didn't have that initially when I started. It did get better.
7: Well,

0: For me, right? For you.
1: Yeah. And I think part of it is there's already a weight, and I can only speak in kind of like the academic sphere. There's a kind of a weight that you carry feeling like you are the only one, or only having a couple of people from your community be at the same university, and kind of feeling like you have to carry your community on your back, even though that might not be the case. Just this idea that I am a representation of the whole community. And if I fail, I feel like I'm letting my whole community down. So it's loneliness, but it's more profound than that. It's more of a, I don't want to say a burden because I don't think that's what it is. It is kind of just like this weight that you have to carry of feeling like there's only a couple of me. There's only a couple of students like me. There's not, I guess, like a big community here, and you really need that support. Like, we're a very relationship-driven people. How are we
0: Right.
1: supposed to get through a setting that is not built for that? So we're
0: Quite the
1: fighting,
0: opposite.
1: yeah, so we're fighting a system that is not built for us and trying to move through it in a way that feels as correct as possible or as comfortable or right as possible when it's not. And kind of like you have to carve a space for yourself.
0: What were the first things then when you go back and then it begins to gel? What were the first things that started to feel different or feel like that's what you needed, that it was meeting this need that this other situation wasn't meeting?
1: I think the first thing that happened was I developed a relationship with a lot of the faculty and a few of my peers. One of them was actually a joke that I had with, so I'm one of the professors at McMaster is my cousin. So Dr. Rick Wintour. So I was talking to him, and every time we see each other, I would go into the Indigenous Studies department. We would just say, "Hey, cousin. Hey, cousin." And it was just kind of that interaction that felt safe to me that I didn't have going and meeting with the professors in my other program. So it was kind of that finding common ground, I guess, or finding these kind of moments of connection where we can make jokes, where we can sit and have a meal together. And they put on meals all the time in Indigenous Studies. So
0: Oh,
1: it's,
0: great.
1: yeah, so it's phenomenal. And it really feels like a family. And I think I needed that because I can go back and talk to somebody and say, "I'm not doing well. I don't know what I need, but I need something." And they'll say, "Let's go like have a meal. Let's go sit and talk about it. Let's, do you have beading stuff? Do you want to sit and bead for a little bit?" Just a ton of things like that. It felt like I had a home away from home in a space that wasn't comfortable for me initially.
0: Great. Well, and then Santee Smith being the chancellor for
1: Yeah.
0: a number of years, that was spectacular in all
1: That
0: her
1: was awesome.
0: spectacularness. You
1: Yes.
0: know, I mean, what a move, you know, and what a thing to do to have her, you know, as chancellor.
1: She
0: That did a
1: awarded me
0: lot
1: one of my
0: for all of
1: degrees,
0: us.
1: and I was
0: Did she?
1: so happy. Yes, it felt almost surreal when I was sitting in my graduation and seeing her up there doing Ganahanyuk. And I was like, wow, this feels weird but good. In a setting that I
0: Yeah.
1: wouldn't expect to see it, but I'm like, this feels good.
0: Well, and not just Chancellor of Indigenous, like she was Chancellor of
1: No,
0: the
1: the
0: whole
1: whole thing.
0: university.
1: Yeah.
0: Yeah.
1: Yeah.
0: It's like, how beautiful is that?
1: I
0: Yeah.
1: know. And I wanted to stand up and cheer because I'm like, most
0: Yes.
1: people here are non-Indigenous, and it's so nice to see somebody who's from my community as well up there saying an opening for us. And for me to sit there and say, "Nyawa, thank you." What just felt so like I could do anything in that moment.
0: Oh, I love it. That's amazing. In these milestones along your way, you were part of the first, was it the master's cohort at McMaster, the Indigenous master's cohort? So talk about that. I mean, that's huge. How did you become involved in that? What does that mean? There were three of you that were in that whole cohort. Amazing. So just talk about that experience. So you know, not great undergrad experience, then you're making your way, and now we're into your master's where it's unfolding in front of you.
1: So there had kind of been murmurs about

0: the Indigenous Studies Department having a master's program, and it was my final year of undergrad. So I had went up to Dr. Xavier, who is later going to be my supervisor. So we had a relationship prior to me applying to the program, and I was asking her a billion questions. I didn't think I wanted to do grad school because it didn't really appeal to me at the time. And I was like, what does this look like? What do you know about this? Do I need to do it in the same field that I'm already in, because I'm based in psychology and I don't really like it? I would love to be in Indigenous Studies. And she was like, nope, I think you're a great candidate. I think there's several opportunities for you to get in. She's like, what would you want to study? And I was like, I like food and I don't know how to narrow it down past that right now.
1: Cool.
0: I want, yeah. So it was, I started very broad, but I think that helped me a lot. So when I had applied, since it's the first cohort of a new program, usually they only take a few students who they want to succeed. So they'll only take a very small number of students so they can kind of craft what they want that program to look like in the future. When I got in, it was me and two other women. And I think none of us really knew what to do at the time. We had ideas of what direction we wanted to move in, and I guess what we were passionate about, but we didn't know how to dial that in. All of us are new to grad school. We're all Indigenous. It was night and day from my undergraduate degree. I felt so supported. I felt like my ideas had weight and merit. And when I felt so connected to my cohort, like, we're still friends. Like, we still talk frequently. Whenever there's speaking opportunities, I'll text them and be like, are you guys free? Come talk about the things you're doing and the research we're doing. So we're all doing different things in our communities, but we're all community-based and community-focused. We all want to do this work.
1: What communities are they from?
0: So Kelsey Chan, who's doing her PhD at Toronto Metropolitan University. She was in political science, and she's from the Hiltzik Nation and Lowot Nation in BC. Tia Kennedy is from Oneida and Walpole Island. She's like famous down there. I love whenever anyone says she's from one. Yeah, like whenever anyone says they're from Oneida, I was like, do you know Tia? How is she doing?
1: So like Oneida of the Thames?
0: Yeah.
1: And then Walpole. Mm-hmm. Nice. Yes. One of the six.
0: Yep. But yeah, that program, it made me enjoy grad school. And I feel like I almost got spoiled with the department and my experience there, because I have really nothing but good things to say about it.
1: So were you designing your, is it classes all with Indigenous faculty? And how much of the design of your coursework were you involved in?
0: The courses themselves were given to us. So you have to take these courses. These are mandatory, and you get two electives. So one per semester, and you could take whatever you want, essentially. I took another Indigenous Studies program as one of my electives, and then a global health course with somebody who was in anthropology. And my supervisor is also an anthropologist on paper, she likes to call herself.
1: Okay.
0: So she was kind of already in the network as well. But in terms of the courses themselves, a lot of the time we got to pick what our projects would look like, and we got to relate them back to our own research so that we're learning. We're not just going through the courses. They wanted us to gain something from it. They wanted us to make it ours and apply it to what we're doing. So they wanted kind of our research to come to life a little bit more. So it was really kind of a create your own experience for my master's. And it was really awesome. Like, it didn't feel restrictive in that, like, they were telling you what to write and telling you what to talk and think about, which I find academia can be sometimes. Yeah. So it was intense. Like, we're learning about a whole bunch of new things and how to do research that is ethical and mindful of Indigenous practices and how to kind of have those conversations when they get hard too, and where to place yourself.
1: I always like the practical play out of these things. So, so what does that mean exactly? And what are the hard conversations, and what's your experience with that?
0: So my research was based in my home community. So part of that research is if I'm talking to people, I have to essentially plead my case to the ethics board to make sure that my research is ethical, all good things. But usually in academia, they encourage you to keep your participants anonymous to protect their identity, to protect their personal information, things like that. And the people I was interviewing are sharing very personal stories. And I'm like, it would feel unjust for me to just anonymize this data because these are their stories. I'm making sure that they're very aware of what they're sharing. And if at any time they don't feel comfortable, we can omit it. They can withdraw. They can do essentially anything they want with their own data. And it took a while to get approval from ethics because they're like, well, the way we kind of do things is we anonymize. This is kind of the way that things should be done. And I'm like, but that's not the way that is correct for this style of research I'm doing. Because if I'm looking into identity, we're telling stories. We're talking to people all of the time.
1: And these were stories of food insecurity and that kind of thing?
0: At times. And some of it was about their upbringing. Some of it was personal stories about foods they only had in times of death or people that they associate with a specific food. So very personal things. And sometimes it was the loss of language or the loss of culture and how they've used food to reconnect and words for food and the language and descriptors and so it's a lot of things that are very unique to our people and unique to some of the people that I'm interviewing as well. Part of that, I guess, distinguishing factor was I had to walk the line between, am I a researcher coming in to do research or am I part of my own research as a community member? So the way I kind of approached that is I had to somehow do both at the same time. That was hard. Because if I'm asking these questions of you and I expect you to share, I almost expect me to share as well, to say, I'm also from here. I'm also a part of this research. I'm also kind of in this intersection with you. And that became kind of an identifying factor in those interviews of, I'm not just here to, you know, draw your information out and go and send it off somewhere so I can get my degree. Mm-hmm. I am doing that, but I am also going to treat everything you're saying to me with care. And that was part of the reason I decided not to publish my master's is because it didn't feel.
1: Really?
0: Yeah. So my master's isn't published. It's not going to be. And that was because at the end of my master's, it was given to Six Nations Council. So all of the data I collected, all of my conclusions, everything I wanted to be used to inform programming on Six Nations. So I was like, whatever you need to do with this, feel free. It's not my data.
1: Wow, that is powerful. Mm-hmm. That's powerful. And what did you find as far as we're really focused on this whole umbrella of land and language and relationships. Mm-hmm. I love to hear you talk about how language entangles with food. Can you talk about what you found along those lines as well? I'm interested in what people said about language or loss of it or different words for things. What were you finding there?
0: I think for one of the people that I interviewed, she is a language pathologist. She's something with speech. I wish I could get her title right. Her kind of thing is language revitalization, and she knows so much about it. So when she was talking to me about her experience with food, and she would mention that part of her reconnecting journey was like looking at things on the table and pointing and being able to say, I know what that is in the language. And it's a really good starting point, and it's a really good opener, even just at the dinner table with family, saying, even with my family, because a lot of my family didn't grow up with the language either, saying like "Dasa oi drata," which is pass the butter, and just conversing that way brings back that feeling in her and brings back, I guess, this feeling of feeling Haudenosaunee.
1: Oh,
0: yeah. And that was something that we had talked about, is if I don't eat Haudenosaunee foods, does that make me less Haudenosaunee? If I'm doing this and if I don't speak the language, am I less Haudenosaunee? So it was those kind of conversations that we talked about, and I wanted to get more in depth with them, but my master's would have been like 120 pages long. But it was something to consider. Yeah. Of like I'm Haudenosaunee even if I only know how to say things on the dinner table in Cayuga or Mohawk or Oneida. And it doesn't take that away if I'm having like sushi for dinner. I'm still as Haudenosaunee as I am if I'm having fry bread or an Indian taco.
1: Yeah.
0: So we kind of connected
1: that. And if
0: that
1: you can use that, you can use that word. If you can use Dajong, right? Yeah.
0: Mm-hmm.
1: Yeah.
0: So it was, we talked about a similar journey of reconnection through language and how that translates to food as well.
1: Did you go back into boarding schools, residential schools? How did that factor in? And how do you handle that part? Because everything becomes about that a lot.
0: I took a different approach when I was interviewing. And I asked a question, and I phrased it this way on purpose. And it was, what foods do you consider to be sacred? And the reason I said that is partially because of my own experience. When I hear sacred, it feels hierarchical, or it feels like there's a religious undertone to it, and it makes me uncomfortable. So the reason I asked it that way is because I wanted to open up that conversation in a more gentle way. So when I asked that, I would see their reactions. And a lot of the time it was unease. I'm like, I don't like using that word, so I'm going to change it to something else. And I'm going to talk about my upbringing in a Christian family and how that influenced how I approach food now. I'm going to talk about how my upbringing, or how my dad was a hunter, or how I didn't grow up with my culture because of this, and why I kind of moved back to this. So it always kind of came back to this journey of reconnecting. And I found that I did open the door to those conversations, and they were mentioned, but it was never like they wanted to talk about it. They were like, this doesn't feel like a part of who I am now. And I think who I am now is wanting to connect for my children or my grandchildren, is wanting to provide that for them. And I don't want to focus on the divisiveness of residential schools, or the divisiveness of me losing my language, because I'm at a place where I can change that now. I really enjoyed reading between the lines on those things. I get to see where you're at in your journey with food, language, culture, revitalization, reconnection, and we don't even need to talk about residential schools for me to be able to see that. And I love that.
1: I love that too. I feel it's so interesting what's happening to my own body as you're describing it. I'm feeling a real expansiveness with that, because we do need these ways of referring to this part of us, and this is not us. It was something that somebody else brought, right? And so important to acknowledge. And I find it with researchers, I find it with people who are storytellers, that are being so like sophisticated and subtle and expansive about how these conversations happen. And it really takes, I see where the psychology's coming in, you know?
0: Yeah.
1: And I see where your own teachings are coming in too, you know, because that is what our communities are owed, are these opportunities to not be defined by this thing. Like, we get to decide what we are defined by.
0: Yeah.
1: So wat gunawarado for the way that you were careful and rigorous at the same time. You know, that's a heck of a lot of rigor going on.
0: And I went through those questions so many times because I was like, if I were asked these questions, would I feel safe to answer? And what does this invoke? How big can I get with this? And how narrow do I want my research to be? Because I can let this get into wherever, but I want to be able to tie it back into what I'm talking about. And that's food as identity. But I do want to still cover topics of harm as well, because I think those are important to our story, but not necessarily the main factor. It kind of just felt like a side dish on the main dish of my thesis.
1: Yeah. And it is this, again, the skill and the joy and the the expertise and the history and the stories that go along with that. And so I just could talk to you about your master's all day. I just think it's like, I want to ask you any question.
0: Yeah.
1: So is there anything else you want to bring into this conversation about that experience? And then if your research, how did the people that you interviewed respond to it? I'm sure it went into their hands as well as counsel, right?
0: Yeah. They loved it. They were reading it and they were like, I feel like you told my story with a lot of care. And even just that was enough for me. I was like, let me know if there's anything you want to change. If I'm not accurately portraying what you want to say, or if I misinterpreted something, let me know. And they were like, this is great. I feel like this doesn't get talked about enough, and how food is at the center of a lot of things, but we don't notice it, especially with Six Nations being so food insecure. Like, we don't talk about this enough. We don't talk about all of the influences that kind of contribute to the Haudenosaunee as horticulturalists. This is where we came from, and this is where we're going to continue to go. So it was more of, I wanted my master's to be more of an invitation to invite those conversations.
1: So beautiful. Oh my goodness. So out of that, this then continuing with this practicality, entrepreneurship, psychology, sovereignty, being a grower, you have your own organization now. When did that start to take place? And you have involved now your partner in this. What does this look like? What's the name of it? Where's that going?
0: Yes. So myself and my husband started a business called Sprout Sync, and it is a greenhouse automation company. So what we do, or what we built, is essentially something that we want to eliminate labor with small scale growers and greenhouse owners. So people who have jobs, people who can't be in their greenhouse all day, but still want to be able to grow their own food, still want to learn how to plant, still want to learn how to do all of those things and like share some of that knowledge as well. But I was like, I don't want to be something that is just an automation farm. I don't want to be like an industrial scale kind of entity. But I also want to keep as much room as I can for Haudenosaunee teachings. I want to be able to keep seed songs. I want to be able to keep some of the teachings involving the soil with our technology. I want to help our community grow without taking things away. So how can we do that? Because we can't do that with hydroponics. We can't do it with vertical growing. We can't do it with a lot of things, because then we lose all of those things. So we're still in the process of designing what we want that to look like. But right now, essentially, you would have sensors in like a bed of tomatoes, for example. You'd have a sensor there hooked up to like a hose or whatever you use to water, and it'll detect if it needs water and water it for you. It'll pretty much detect everything and be able to do everything for you.
1: What?
0: Yeah. And
1: I didn't know that's what this was. How interesting.
0: Yes.
1: Yes.
0: And that came from a conversation we had with a greenhouse grower who just couldn't afford to continue the labor to provide food boxes for everybody. So we were like, well, how can we help that? And if they had that, would this still be viable? Would we still be able to get more food to more community members if that was the case? So we went, let's test it.
1: Yeah. Are you going back to the greenhouse that existed, or you're building a new one? Or is this going to be on Six Nations?
0: Yeah. So we're on Six Nations right now. We built our greenhouse just to test in. We're going to figure out what works, what doesn't, how long the battery lasts, what looks nice, all of those things. And we are going back to that same greenhouse because we want to essentially track what difference it makes, if it makes a difference. I have a feeling it will, but I want to see what that change can look like and what possibilities are still there that we might be able to explore and move forward with. So my husband's an engineer, and I love bragging about him, and he just absolutely hates it. I'm like, he's a wonderful electrical engineer, and he's super excited about creating and innovating. And I kind of just fell into an entrepreneurial journey. I didn't see myself doing that, but it kind of just feels like a extension of my academic studies. It just feels like a natural progression for me.
1: So will you be developing like a box that gets distributed, or is this about gathering the data, or is it all of the above?
0: All of the above. So I think to start, we want to make sure that we're not selling something that either already exists, that is already out there. And we want to make sure it's as good as we can possibly make it before we feel comfortable selling it to somebody.
1: And what would you be selling? Like the technology itself?
0: Yep. So it would essentially be a box of sensors and essentially this hub that we're creating. And we want to make it as easy as possible to set up, because if you're a greenhouse grower, I don't have time to be like teaching myself how to engineer all of these things. So I can't imagine other people would either. So it essentially would be like greenhouse automation in a box is what we're going for. We want it to be easy. We want it to help.
1: There's your elevator pitch, which I'm sure you pitched, right? Yeah.
0: Yeah.
1: Yeah. Oh, interesting. Have people done something similar to this before that you know of?
0: Usually we see these kind of things on an industrial scale or a very large scale. So in Leamington, which is kind of like the food growing capital of Ontario, we'll have solutions like this. But if you were to put something like this in, let's say, a 10 by 20 foot greenhouse, it would cost several thousand dollars to do so. They're not really built for small scale for community growers. And on the kind of flip side of that, there's something that exists where you can just stick it in like a house plant and it'll like kind of water and do all of that for you.
1: There's
0: things that do exist, but there's kind of this middle ground where you have a small greenhouse where you're kind of like, I just want to feed my family. I want to learn to grow my own foods, and I don't have the time to be doing so. There's this market that I feel like just has not been tapped into, especially in Indigenous communities, of like, we don't have enough food. How do we grow this when we still all have to be working?
1: Or time.
0: We can't be doing all of these things. So how can we help other communities like Six Nations too?
1: Yeah, I think we're going to be one of your customers. We got some food to grow.
0: Yes. Here.
1: So that's really marvelous. And who are the people within our community that you're looking to? There's a lot of foodie people and seed people. Just like, who do you look to, who have brought you along, and also beyond? You know, who in the world today do people need to be looking to? Because this theory plus practicality, I think, is where it's at. You know, and I think that is the indigenous way. That is the Haudenosaunee way. Like, we don't just speak it. We don't just have the intent of it. Then we actually do it. Yeah. Who can you point to that people can either read up on or adore as well?
0: Somebody who has been a mentor for me and who is also just doing all of the things all the time with food is Kitty Lickers. I like to think of her as a knowledge keeper in my community. I don't know if she thinks of herself as one, but she runs a soup share. She shares seeds and does seed exchanges. She does growing. She knows so many growing techniques. She is like the Six Nations like food person, and she has videos on YouTube. She has she's associated with Nourish Leadership Canada, who is somebody I did a project with a few years back as well, and they're like Indigenous foods and healthcare. Like, we want to do it, we want to do as much as we can. Yes. She's so she does a lot with like relationships with hunters and trying to get more talk about what Indigenous foods are, or what Haudenosaunee foods are, and her experience with them, and just saying, like, I don't think of myself as cooking a Haudenosaunee meal. I'm just cooking a meal because I'm Haudenosaunee, and bringing more awareness to things like that. She is such a great mentor for me, and whenever I want to pick her brain, she's just fantastic.
1: That's wonderful. I'm glad there are YouTube videos as well. Beyond then, are either our shores beyond Turtle Island or on Turtle Island, what are the, who are you intersecting with at that theoretical level that might also be doing the practical too?
0: Mishana Goman is at the University of Buffalo in Indigenous Studies, and all of her published works are just amazing to read. It's fantastic. Anything from the NASA committee, anything from any of the authors there. I've met a few of them who are just amazing and intelligent, and publishing is so scary to me. So just the all of the published works from them.
1: Yeah.
0: Just the thought of like having my writing kind of on display and maybe picked apart by future scholars. And
1: yeah, right.
0: It's exciting, but I thought about going to the University of Buffalo because they have a food lab there. So there's a ton of support at the University of Buffalo, but I can't be that far away from Six Nations.
1: Even if it isn't far, it's far. That bridge makes it far.
0: Like, if it's more than an hour home, I don't think I can do that.
1: Your family and the way that they've surrounded you in this journey, what do they think of you? It sounds like you have some, if Rick Montour is in your family, there are scholars in your family.
0: So nobody in my immediate family is actually an academic. So I am a first generation university grad, but my parents are both very successful in the workplace. So they're kind of just along and supporting for whatever I want to do. Cause I think when I was younger, I was always school driven. I always loved school. I loved learning. I loved absorbing as much information as I possibly could. So I think they always knew that I would push in the kind of academic sphere, branching out into entrepreneurship and branching out into maybe a PhD in grad school. They're like, we knew you could do it, but we kind of saw it coming. So super supportive. They're like, what can we help you with? Can we go help with the greenhouse? How's your business? How's this? Wow. When are you graduating? So I have such an incredible support system and just so much like love and care and I guess like drive for me to keep going and doing the things that I'm doing. Cause I'm like,
1: yeah, that's great energy.
0: Yeah. Even if we don't end up, you know, being a successful business, because I don't care, I just want to help people. I'm glad I get to at least grow food for my family and some of my community and be able to share that and hopefully just bring some hope and some, I guess, courage to people who are thinking about academic studies or starting a business and doing all these things is just go ahead. I don't know what I'm doing either.
1: Yeah, nobody does. Yeah.
0: No.
1: Ever. Like, I love your whole, like, no, it wasn't the pristine journey that the paper printed. Yeah.
0: Yeah.
1: Yeah. So that's, I mean, that's amazing. That's really who we are. I learned so much when I fail.
0: Teacher. You kind of get used to it too, right? Like even with the amount
1: it is a good thing.
0: Even with the amount of, I guess, like media attention that we've been getting and that I've been getting, everyone's like, are you nervous? And I'm like, no, because what's the worst that could happen? And it's just become so, like, I kind of enjoy when the version of me that gets published isn't pristine, isn't like this polished kind of thing. I'm like, I got kicked out of a very high-ranking university.
1: I got kicked out of McMaster.
0: But now I'm here doing some things.
1: And I'm still alive.
0: Yes. And I still did it.
1: It's beautiful. I just feel so happy for this conversation. And I'll be up there in a couple weeks. I might stop by, see if you're around.
0: I'm super appreciative of this conversation. I feel, I guess, validated, and I always feel like I learn something every conversation I have, and yeah, it was just great. And Nyawa.
1: Nyawa Ize. What's gonna what I do? What genny what I do to you and your partner? All right, lady. Onigi wahi. Thank you so much.
0: Onigi.
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Open your thoughts. Open your thoughts. And open up your heart. 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

0: No evil. I am the truth. I quit madness.
1: I am debris.
0: I like quit Nestor.
1: I quit Bruce.
0: I quit Jester and I quit Fester.
1: May they mean
0: I quit politician. Out of Greece.
1: Greece.
0: Give them all nutrition.
1: No peace.
0: Out of my creation, I quit politician.

Film.

0: Russian. Russian armor and Russian drama. 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

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I'm your host, Will Heal. American Tarragon coming to you the second and fourth Mondays of every month. And today we have an episode of Indigenous American Music here on Indigenous Peoples Day. We're going to hear a handful of songs from the Native North America compilation released by Light in the Attic Records, and a handful of songs from a variety of other artists as well. We're just going to keep it rolling, though. I'll give the track read in a little bit.

Lives on hate, small are the lives of cheats and of liars, of bigoted news press, fascist town crier. Deception annoys me, deception destroys me. The Bill of Rights froze me, in jails they all know me. Frustrated are churchmen, the saving of soul men.

Body. Their trip is with power, back bacon and welfare. Police, they arrest me, materialists to test me, pollution that chokes me, movies that joke me, politicians exploit me, city life that jades me, Hudson Bay fleece me, hunting laws freak me.

All right, you're listening to American Tarragon here on WGXC. We're listening to Indigenous American music for the full hour. We just heard Buddy Redbow with the track Indian Love Song. Before that, we heard Willie Dunn with the track I Pity the Country. We heard Loy Chichu, James Bay. We heard Sugluk with the track Fall Away. We heard Sikumuit with the track Sikumuit. And we heard Willie Mitchell with Birch Bark Letter. Now we're going to hear some Link Ray with the track Ice People. Then we got Sharon Birch, A. Paul Ortega, and a bunch more. Stick around. You wear your hair long as Jesus did. They'll crucify you. You're not part of this day.

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An Indian stopped me, a gray old man. His inflamed, tearful eyes, thin lips, his ragged clothes, and long worn fingers. Oh, how horrible, how poverty had disfigured his once happy creature. He stretched out to me his red swollen hand and moaned and whispered for money. I felt in all my pockets, no wallet, watch, or change did I find. I had left them all at home. The Indian waited, and his outstretched hands twisted and trembled slightly. Embarrassed and confused, I seized his hand and pressed it. Don't be mad with me, brother. I have nothing with me. The Indian raised his bloodshot eyes to mine, his thin lips smiled, and he returned the pressure of my chilled fingers. Never mind, brother, stammered he. Thank you for this. This too was a gift, brother, he said. I felt that I, too, had received a gift from my brother, a handshake.

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We're playing Indigenous American music here on Indigenous Peoples Day. We just heard Willie Dunn with the track Peruvian Dream. Before that, we heard Jim Pepper, Everything is Everything, Wichi Tai To. We heard A. Paul Ortega, The Handshake. And before that was Sharon Birch with the track In the Balance. Now we're going to hear a track from R. Carlos Nakai, Afternoon at Uluru, off of the Featherstone and Light album by R. Carlos Nakai, William Eaton, and Will Klipman.

All right, we're winding things down here as we get closer to 8 o'clock. We just heard John Ongiak with the track Hey, Hey, Hey, Brother. Before that was R. Carlos Nakai, Afternoon at Uluru. We're going to hear a track from Geraldine Barney, Glitter Nights. And then we're going to hear one more R. Carlos Nakai track, Many Flags, to close the show. Thanks for listening, and we'll see you on the next one.

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5: 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I'm Josh, and tonight we're honoring and celebrating indigenous people of this land we call America, Turtle Island and beyond, because I'm actually going to start a little bit down south in the islands. We're going to start with some Taino music, the Taino of the indigenous inhabitants of the Caribbean islands. Many people forget that there's people there too. It wasn't just a bunch of empty islands. So these were actually the first people that Columbus, the genocidal freak, encountered, the Taino. So I'm going to play Sanakori, the Taino calling song.
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